0: The venture capitalist at the centre of the row over FIFA's attempt to sell off stakes in the World Cup has expressed regret about getting involved. Joshua Kushner, the brother of Donald Trump's son-in-law Jared Kushner, said he'd failed to appreciate the political dynamics of global football. But he also defended the privatisation proposals, saying they would have more direct, directed more capital to member associations. Nigeria's anti-corruption agency says it's dismissed more than 40 employees for corruption and financial misconduct over the past 3 years. The head of the Economic and Financial Crimes Commission, Ola Olukoyede, said at least five of the dismissed officials were already facing prosecution, while case files were being prepared against others. A jury in the US has begun deliberating the trial of the man accused of organising the murder of the rapper Tupac Shakur in 1996. Duane Kiefer-D Davis has pleaded not guilty. Shaima Khalil reports.
1: For more than 2 weeks, jurors heard from former gang associates, eyewitnesses and police detectives about Tupac's killing and what led to it. Prosecutors said Duane Davis went hunting for the rapper after Tupac and his entourage attacked Mr. Davis's nephew at a Las Vegas casino. They said Duane Davis supplied the gun. Central to their case are his own accounts in interviews and his memoir. But his lawyer called the book fiction, not fact, and said missing police reports undermined the investigation. Mr. Davis has pleaded not guilty. He's accused of organizing the attack, not firing the fatal shots.
0: And Chilean researchers have designed a suit made of woven zinc and copper to speed up the recovery of penguins after surgery. The birds are often treated for wounds sustained when trapped in fishing nets. The suits prevent them from using their flexible necks to pull out stitches. The metals help stop the growth of bacteria too. BBC News.
2: Hi, you're listening to The Newsroom with me, Charlotte Gallagher, and we start the programme in Nepal.
3: It's not possible.
2: Crouched down low and under the torchlight from their helmets, rescue workers try to find the hydroelectric power workers still missing after the devastating floods 5 days ago. More than 600 are believed to be still inside the vast network of mud-filled tunnels. Their families say they're losing hope. The authorities say some progress has been made using heavy machinery and controlled explosions to get deeper underground. More than 900 people in Nepal are known to have died so far since the floods first hit, and nearly 4,000 are still missing. Our correspondent, Azadeh Mashiri, reports from one of the worst affected areas.
4: As we look over the Bhutikosi River flowing from Tibet to Nepal, we see barren land. What was once a thriving trading town, Siabrubisi, has but a few buildings left. Roads turned to mud and debris reveal the scale of last week's flood and the devastation left behind. Nearby is the Chilime hydropower tunnel. Multiple helicopters arrive, with emergency teams attempting yet another rescue. For days, they have tried to travel deeper into the mouth of the tunnel to save the six workers trapped inside. Kancha Babu Damang has been coming to watch over the rescue every few days, hoping his colleagues are saved.
5: The tunnel was the only safe place to go. When there is a flood or an earthquake, it's usually the only safe place to stay. But this time, it wasn't safe. The rescuers told me it's full of debris inside. They had come 2 days ago as well. They were able to get 90 meters inside, but they said there was a lot of mud and it was impossible to go in any further.
4: Hundreds of people are trapped in tunnels across the most affected areas. At the Trishuli 3A site, emergency teams are pumping in air, have carried out a controlled blast and used excavators to clear the mud and debris. Here in the district of Rasua, everyone we meet tells us they have lost loved ones. Some of them were themselves caught in the floods. Still, thousands have been rescued, including hundreds of foreign nationals. But for those waiting on news of the missing, every day that passes is more difficult than the last.
2: One of those helping with the rescue efforts is commercial helicopter pilot Aman Budathoki. He happened to be flying over the worst affected area last Wednesday when the flood hit. He told my colleague Rebecca Kesby about that moment.
3: the scale on which everything was unfolding, like, we never thought it would be this huge. It looked like a landslide in the beginning, as there was debris all over, and there was this thick cloud of dust all over the surface of the river. And then the next 5 to 10 seconds, we started seeing the whole scenario unfolds.
2: And how did you feel at that moment to be safely in the air and seeing this unfold on the ground?
3: As soon as we realized what was happening, what was unfolding there, I looked at the other captain and I said, what do we do now? That was our first reaction. What do we do now? We were flying alone in that area. There were no other aircrafts inside that valley. And then we started making circles, orbits around the villages that we knew. And as we were having this conversation, me and the other captain, like, I asked him, the people down there, they might be hearing sound of our helicopter, and they might have this little hope of us landing right now and then rescuing them. But unfortunately, with that dust cloud, as I said, it was impossible for us to go and land at that exact moment. So the only thing we could do was contact Kathmandu and then inform all the security personnel so that rescue can be initiated as soon as possible. It felt like a tsunami was unfolding. It felt like that firsthand.
2: Next, President Trump has threatened to further escalate attacks on Iran after a tit-for-tat exchange of strikes, which ended weeks of relative calm. Mr. Trump said to Fox News, "We're going to hit them hard. There will be a response." Tehran fired missiles at US forces in Jordan and a drone at the UAE overnight in response to American strikes on Iranian rocket launchers on Larak Island in the Strait of Hormuz. Here's our State Department correspondent, Tom Bateman.
6: This started when the US military said that it spotted mine-laying forces, Iranians, it said, on Larak Island in the Strait of Hormuz, that were preparing, according to the US, to fire rockets and to deploy mines into the strait. They bombed those positions, killing two of those forces, say the Iranians, who then vowed what they called a punishing response. We saw that retaliation pretty quickly last night with the Iranians firing ballistic missiles over to Jordan towards US bases, they said, and a drone at the United Arab Emirates. All of that fire, or nearly all of that fire, shot down. But President Trump has been asked about this today and said that because US bases were once again targeted by the Iranians last night, he will hit Iran, he said, hard once again. So we are potentially once again at the cusp of another cycle of escalation here. And I think this what this takes you to is the battle of wills, the attrition now between the US and Iran, as Mr. Trump attempts to apply punishing economic pressure on Iran in the hopes it will capitulate and comply to what he wants. The Iranians trying to resist a covert, effectively military operation at night by the Americans to try and prise open the Strait of Hormuz. This is a battle over the Strait of Hormuz being conducted in the shadows, effectively, and through economic attrition. The question now is about staying power. Does Mr. Trump have the ability, effectively in perpetuity, to keep American forces there doing this? And that question raised on a day when reports have emerged in Washington that senior military figures have warned the defense secretary and effectively the White House that this troop presence in the Gulf now is putting a far greater strain on America's ability to project its forces globally.
2: Tom Bateman in Washington. Staying in the US, because it's known as the land of the free, but a growing number of people there are concerned about the number of cameras watching them. Authorities have quietly built high-tech, increasingly interconnected surveillance networks, anything from drones to facial recognition. License plate readers made by one company, Flock, have spread quickly across the country, and now some critics have taken matters into their own hands. Our reporter, Ellie House, has been to Houston, Texas, to meet them.
7: Oh, wow. That is completely severed in half. There's a black pole, and the bottom half is still stuck in the ground, and then about a third of the way up, it's just been sliced in two. This is a license plate reader camera made by the company Flock, one of around 100,000 in the United States, and people here have been cutting them down.
8: This is what we're fighting against. This is the automated license plate reader, but this one's powered by AI.
9: If you have any identifying, like, bumper stickers or dents or anything, that's something else that police officers are able to search in the Flock database.
2: Privacy advocates Christopher Rivera and Jasmine Chedem Gonzalez campaign against surveillance tech, not through vandalism, but with actions like this, a flock walk, where we stroll through a neighbourhood on the lookout for cameras.
8: It's really building out this mass surveillance network that's from coast to coast.
9: The real problem is the mass database that all of these kind of pictures go into. So every
2: Flock's selling point is its centralized network, where its customers can search for footage not only from the cameras they own, but from other Flock cameras that have opted into sharing. So an officer here in Texas could see cars hundreds of miles away in Illinois. There's a growing number of stories of misuse. One police chief looked up his ex-girlfriend and her daughter's plates roughly 600 times.
10: Every profession, there's bad actors. We have to hold those people accountable. But don't throw out a tool that is valuable that can help recover a missing child.
2: Ray Schultz is the chief of Memorial Village's police department, a small, affluent jurisdiction within the Houston area.
10: Prior to us getting our ALPRs, we would recover an average of 3 stolen cars a year. Since 2019, our average number of stolen cars recovered has been 45 every year.
2: One of the biggest concerns of some anti-flock campaigners is the potential for surveillance tech to be used in deportation operations. Chief Schultz says he doesn't share his data with federal immigration enforcement agencies like ICE, but there have been instances of other police putting immigration or ICE as a reason when they run a license plate search.
11: I would say fear is overwhelming right now.
2: Maria is a US citizen, but her partner is undocumented, which means the government would class him as an illegal immigrant. She asked us not to use her real name.
11: My main concern is that they're going to start pulling over people or tracking them through Flock and passing over that information to ICE, detaining them and deporting them. I do limit my outings and outings with my partner. It's heartbreaking. It's sad because we deserve to leave our homes and feel safe.
2: I spoke to Flock's founder and CEO, Garrett Langley, in his Atlanta office.
12: Last year, we helped solve about 1 million crimes, over 10,000 missing people.
7: Can ICE or federal immigration enforcement access Flock cameras?
12: Not through us.
7: So federal immigration enforcement can't access the Flock network through you directly, but it can access the Flock network should a local police officer choose to share their access.
12: So that would be near impossible. They would be either breaking our contract with them, or they would probably be breaking a policy internally.
7: But it does happen. We've seen on audit logs ICE being put as the reason for
12: search. Yeah, and some police departments have standing agreements with federal law enforcement, whether it's a task force or another reason, to work together. And in that case, as long as it's a lawful investigation, we're not going to tell cities what laws they should or should not enforce.
13: Ellie Flock reporting from Texas, and you're listening to The Newsroom. One of the greatest sports stars of all time, Lionel Messi, has announced his retirement from international football. The 39-year-old captained Argentina in this summer's World Cup, losing in the final to Spain. He is, though, expected to keep playing club football for Inter Miami, where he's contracted to until the end of 2028. Guillaume Balaguer is a sports journalist and Messi's biographer. He's glad the journey's not completely over.
14: What we've seen in Messi, we've never seen before, that consistency right at the top for 16, 17 years, scoring almost a goal, a final, being the best goal scorer or second best goal scorer in the World Cup, and still the best goal scorer in the MLS for the last 2 years. So you are talking about greatness still playing.
13: Well, Messi captained Argentina to win the 2022 World Cup. Across his international career, he scored 125 goals in 207 appearances. Announcing his retirement, Messi said, "I've given it my all, I have nothing left to give, and besides, there are some really great young players coming through behind me who deserve their chance." Argentinian football writer Marcela Mora y Areo says he's done so much for Argentinian football.
15: lifting the cup in 22, obviously the pinnacle of his career, the moment of true joy and happiness for millions of Argentinians and millions of football fans around the world who really wanted him to win a World Cup because it felt like the thing was missing. But reaching the final again in 26 and having reached the final in 2014 is an incredible accomplishment as well. It's not a loser thing to do. You know, you play the entire World Cup this time around with 39 years of age. That's an incredible thing to do.
13: I asked our global affairs reporter, Mimi Swaby, why is he quitting now?
16: He said in his very emotional Instagram post detailing him stepping back from international football, detailing his retirement. At the end of it, he said he'd written this post 2 days after the World Cup. But after losing his father, Jorge Messi, earlier this month, he said it hasn't felt a better time. This is the right decision for now. I think many people have pointed towards his age. He is 39 in professional football terms. That is pretty old. And he has done less and less running in matches. That was something that was quite evident in the World Cup. It's quite funny, interestingly, he did one of the fewest mileages throughout the World Cup, less so than he usually does. And many people are saying, you know, his understanding of the game, his ability just to sit there and read the game and only move at key moments is part of his why he's such a good player. So saying, oh, perhaps he's going to move into a managerial role, that is something he would thrive in because of his understanding of the game. Others have been quick to say, actually, communication skills aren't perhaps one of his stronger points. He's known for being quite quiet, quite reserved, his focus purely being football. So maybe that managerial role, which people are already toying with the idea of, perhaps in a more lighthearted way than a serious one, isn't something he'd go into. But football has been his life for so many years now. He's had such a long career. And time is something that an athlete races against, and there only is one winner at the end of it. And that is something he pointed to again in his post.
17: But for the time being, he's still going to be playing with Inter Miami. That's right, isn't it?
16: He is. So Inter Miami fans will have a privilege of seeing the last few games of this international, global, godlike, god status player. For how many seasons more, he hasn't touched on that yet. It's still very early days. But many people are pointing to the idea that he stepped back from international football now, and perhaps his step back fully from football will be in the near future. He has, though, been such like a focal point of the Argentinian team. So all their strategy, so to speak, has been kind of centred around him in many ways. So the Argentinian national team, much like the Inter Miami team, if they do have to find a new player to fill his role, will have to also kind of reinvent their strategy when it comes to football. So he's not just this icon figure, this key player, but he's key part of the focal part of the national Argentinian team, and also plays this key role in Miami. But like I said, he's still on the pitch with them for now anyway.
13: Mimi Swaby. A major exhibition celebrating the British fashion designer John Galliano at New York's Metropolitan Museum of Art has been cancelled. It's after a backlash over his previous anti-Semitic and anti-Asian comments. The designer was convicted of making public insults in Paris 15 years ago. He left the fashion industry but returned 3 years later. In a statement, John Galliano, who was involved in the decision to cancel the show, said he remained deeply sorry for the hurt he'd caused. The Speaker of New York City Council, Julie Menin, was among those who'd strongly objected to the exhibition.
18: I think this was absolutely the right decision. It was imperative that the Met reverse course on this because a decision to honor John Galliano in the first place was deeply troubling and I think a very grave mistake.
19: What were your main objections?
18: As the first Jewish speaker of the New York City Council and as the daughter of a Holocaust survivor, the fact that the Metropolitan Museum would choose to honor someone who has a history of anti-Semitic and anti-Asian slurs was concerning. Obviously, the remarks that John Galliano made included remarks such as, I love Hitler, the Jews should be gassed, in addition to the anti-Asian slurs he made. The Met is a cultural icon. The New York City Council gives over $3 million to the Met for educational programs. And what kind of message would we be sending to young people in New York City to say that John Galliano should be celebrated and lauded? It's one thing to have his work some of his dresses exhibited. It is an entirely different thing to do what the Met was proposing to do, which was to honor him in this celebratory gala where he would be exalted and lauded. I always believe in repentance and second chances, but that's not what was at stake here. What was at stake here is making a decision to honor him, to celebrate him.
13: Vanessa Friedman is the fashion editor of the New York Times, and she's been speaking to James Kumarasamy.
20: I mean, the museum clearly expected this to be a little controversial. And, you know, one of the things they did before the announcement, actually, before the Times had discovered this was happening and we wrote a story about it, and then they did an announcement right after that. One of the things they did was bring in a lot of rabbis, leaders of the Jewish community in New York, the president of the Anti-Defamation League, to meet with John and Anna and Andrew and Max Holling, the director of the museum, to, you know, judge for themselves whether or not he was sincere in his atonement. In a funny way, that actually, I think, created sort of a distraction from what ultimately became the kind of crux of this story, which is the museum's decision to have the show.
19: So, just explain, if you will.
20: They were being asked to judge John's repentance, when in fact the real issue was the decision by the Metropolitan Museum of Art, you know, one of the most important cultural institutions in New York, to have a show that celebrated this designer at a time when anti-Semitism is on the rise in the city, in the country, and in the world.
19: Yeah, and I mean, clearly he's been involved in this decision. As you say, he was involved in these discussions to try and prove that his repentance for what he did in the past was genuine. Where does this leave him, do you think, in the fashion world?
20: I honestly think this was probably the best decision for everybody involved. He had gotten a second chance in fashion. He had used it well. He was being lauded by the industry. Just in January of this year, he sat front row at the Dior Couture show, which was his first time back in that brand since he had been fired. You know, the Arnault family, which owns LVMH, which owns Dior, were hugging him. You know, supporters were surrounding him. So fashion had clearly re-embraced him. And I think by making this his choice, by saying, I don't want to harm the museum, to harm the city, to add to the tension, you know, he was protecting both his own reputation and that of the museum.
13: Some news just in. A jury in Los Angeles has reached a verdict in the trial of a man accused of organizing the killing of the rapper Tupac Shakur in 1996. Dwayne Davis has been found guilty of murder. Prosecutors say he repeatedly admitted his involvement in the killing in public interviews and in a memoir. Next, Humboldt and Magellanic penguins are found on the coast of South America. And while they face many of the same threats as other penguin species, they have specific challenges that make it harder for people to help them. Now, one team in Chile has designed a healing suit to fit them and tested it out on a group that had been injured by fishing nets. Stephanie Prentice reports.
15: Penguins are capable of making a lot of noise when it comes to feeding time in zoos, but when it comes to getting help, they're a lot harder to work out. And handling them can cause them a lot of stress. Thomas Pinodamke is part of a team at Humboldt Conservation Center in Coquimbo.
21: These patients generally arrive with wounds in very poor condition, where most of the time we have to perform some type of surgical management. We have to do cleaning. We have to do sutures. And then the challenge is how we treat those wounds in an animal that's wild, that has the ability of great range of neck movement. It can remove stitches. It can disturb the wound. So we had that big problem.
15: The researchers collaborated with a textile company to take a fabric that has copper and zinc in the core of its thread and to shape it to fit a medium-sized penguin. Estefania Guidotti helped make the suit. She's head of textile marketing at Kimber.
22: The copper bodysuit contains CopTech technology. It allows bacteria, fungi, and mites to be eliminated during recovery processes and also generates an angiogenic action thanks to the action of zinc. This technology is different to others. It allows tissues to recover faster.
0: Angiogenic action means the body can create new blood vessels from existing ones, so the suit is doing a few things at once, promoting healing, keeping wounds clean, and speeding up recovery. These penguins will now recover and be released back into the wild, and the suits can be used again. It's being seen as a leap forward for conservationists in Chile, which is home to more than 80% of the world's remaining Humboldt penguins, a population that's more than halved since the 1990s.
2: That was Stephanie Prentice, and this has been The Newsroom.
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28: BBC News with Roisin Hasty. In the past few minutes, a jury in the US city of Las Vegas has found Dwayne Kifedi Davis guilty of orchestrating the murder of the rapper Tupac Shakur in 1996. Prosecutors said Dwayne Davis went hunting for Tupac after the rapper and his entourage attacked Mr. Davis's nephew at a casino. The US Supreme Court has ruled that the construction of a ballroom in the White House can continue while lawsuits for and against the $400 million project proceed. A cultural organization had sued the Trump administration for beginning construction without approval from the US Congress. The German finance minister has objected to the presence of his Russian counterpart at the G20 ministerial meeting in the US. Lars Klingbeil said it was not possible to simply return to normality. The White House says the US Army Secretary Dan Driscoll is stepping down after 18 months in the role. US media have referred to tensions between Mr. Driscoll and the Defense Secretary Pete Hegseth. A tanker has reported being struck sailing out on the Strait of Hormuz. The British Maritime Trade Operations Agency said the incident happened east of the Omani port town of Karsab. Intense rescue efforts are continuing at hydropower tunnels in Nepal, where it's believed hundreds of workers could be trapped. More than 900 people are now known to have been killed in the disaster. The venture capitalist at the centre of the row over FIFA's attempt to sell off stakes in the World Cup has expressed regret about getting involved. Joshua Kushner, the brother of Donald Trump's son-in-law Jared Kushner, said he'd failed to appreciate the political dynamics of global football. And Chilean researchers have designed a suit made of woven zinc and copper to speed up the recovery of penguins after surgery. BBC News.
26: There is this moment from October 2001 that is seared into my memory, both because it was so strange and because it was so emblematic of the political rhetoric we heard in those days, of why, in part, the United States was going to war in Afghanistan. A Democratic congresswoman from New York by the name of Carolyn Maloney spoke on the floor of the House inside the U.S. Capitol. But you couldn't actually see her. You couldn't see her face or her blonde hair. She was completely covered from head to toe, dressed in a light blue burqa to protest the Taliban's treatment of women.
29: In the face of the most repressive regime in the world, women are risking their lives
3: to gain rights so basic that we in the United States don't even think about them.
26: Her message was that America would not forget these women.
3: And the women in Afghanistan who are fighting for freedom should know that they are not fighting in vain. The women in Congress, the women across this country are standing with them.
26: But almost 20 years after that speech, on August 30th, 2021, the final U.S. military aircraft flew out of Kabul. The Taliban had returned to power. In the 5 years since the U.S. left, so much has changed. The Taliban claim that women are an important part of society. At times, they've suggested... At times,

0: international correspondent. She's been reporting on Afghanistan for roughly four decades. Lise recently returned to Afghanistan to speak to government ministers and the ordinary Afghans living under the Taliban's rule. And we here at The Global Story caught up with her to get a sense of what life has specifically been like for women and girls.
1: It was really good to be back in Afghanistan. I hadn't been back for 3 years. It's more difficult now to get visas in Taliban-ruled Afghanistan. And, you know, that way in which we like to cover anniversaries, it was a five-year mark. Astonishing that it has been 5 years since Taliban fighters swept into Afghanistan. And of course, it's a time seared in memory. And still, 5 years on, it's a very traumatic time. But for the Taliban and its supporters, one of the reasons why they were letting media in is they now feel very confident. They're still in control. They haven't collapsed. They control all of the country, aside from there have been intermittent, in some ways increasing attacks by some of the armed groups based in exile, but they're still very much in control. And so they put on a celebration.
0: I know you spent a lot of time reporting on women and girls. Where did you go and who did you speak with?
1: If there's any one image or story that symbolizes 5 years of Taliban rule, it is this cruel reality that girls are no longer allowed to study past primary school and that women can't go to university. So one of the visits that I will always remember is going to what Afghans call a secret school.
2: Now we're going down a dark hallway into a far corner. And this is how young girls in Afghanistan, beyond grade six, are being educated now.
1: A school which is beyond the gaze of the authorities, although some of the authorities do know they exist. Afghan girls studying in the dark, in danger, hidden from Taliban eyes. I can't reveal because by its nature it is secret and no one wants to reveal the location of the schools, the identity of the students or teachers. But suffice it to say that where we went, it was hidden. And you can imagine these are very young, these are teenage girls who just desperately want to learn.
2: We're just going up the stairs now. Some other classrooms of the oldest girls studying here.
3: Is so good, and I love the way that they teach, and we are having great teachers, and we are so happy to have a school like this.
1: The extraordinary thing was not only were the girls managing to reach the school undetected, although they talked to us about how they walked in fear to get there and in the possibility that the morality police could pounce, they explained to us that when they hear sounds, there's a knock on the door, that the morality police are there. They have all these escape routes, that the girls will go in one direction, the teachers will go in another.
2: Did that happen one day? They said to you, teachers told you, go home now? It's too dangerous? They're coming?
3: Two times.
2: Two times the Taliban, the morality police came?
3: Yes.
2: And the teacher said, quick, go home.
3: Yeah.
1: One of the students that we spoke to, you know, they have this fear. What happens if we get caught? What will happen to us?
2: But sometimes you feel scared.
3: Yeah, fear. It's coming.
2: Fear.
3: Yeah.
2: What do you fear? What could happen?
3: It's a secret school. If they find us, maybe something happened for us and also for our school. But even with this fear, we're coming to study and learn something.
1: But for them, and this is the most powerful thing, is that the fear of not going to school is much more powerful than the fear of going to school.
2: Sometimes you get sad?
3: Yeah. I'm thinking that what will happen in the future. And sometimes this feeling is come.
2: And what do you do when you get sad?
3: Telling it to my mom, sitting with him. She's telling, it's going, okay, continue. It will be better. And the future.
2: Do you think it will be better?
3: I don't think so.
2: But you don't lose hope?
3: No.
2: You're a very brave girl. Thank you.
3: Thank you also.
1: So let's speak to one of the teachers here. Hello, assalamu alaikum.
4: Assalamu alaikum, how are you feeling? Are you okay?

0: And the teachers, you have to so admire their lightheartedness, the songs, the way they teach in the classroom. You know, I said,
1: why do you take this risk?
2: Because every day when I wake up and come to school to see all the girls, I think this is, I'm responsible because I'm also a father and I have a girls also. This is risk for us also. I accept.
0: And he also said, we also want to prepare for the day when things change. And I said, well, how will they change? He goes, well, someday they will change. And the students said that to us as well. I said, how will change come? And they said, well, someday it will come. And we want to be ready. We want to have studied.
3: And they are studying, Lise. I know that one of the young women, a teenager you interviewed, 13 years old, she did an interview in English, which I would say it's really remarkably impressive.
0: You're always blown away by these young, talented, full of personality, young girls. And so often they'll come up to you. And of course, when they see someone who's a foreigner, they think, oh, I can go and practice my English. So they come up to you and they talk to you. And you meet them in places where you don't expect. And that 13-year-old girl that you mentioned was not going to what's called a secret school. She was studying online.
4: I'm studying my school and my English.
5: And what kind of subjects are you learning?
4: I like the same English subject, and it's my favorite subject, I can totally say to you. And about the school, I don't like mathematics subject.
0: Officially, the world has largely forgotten Afghanistan. It's not on their radar anymore. There are so many good people and organizations inside Afghanistan and outside in many countries who have set up these online schools.
5: And you were sitting in a classroom with your fellow schoolgirls for 6 years. Now you're by yourself online. How does it feel?
4: It doesn't feel very good. It feels very bad, I think, because we were classmates, we were friends, and we all studied together. But right now we can't do that. But it's good to study.
0: But there is a sense, Asma, in which there are these senior talibs who don't accept this rule, they want their daughters and their sisters to be educated. And in some ways, there's a turning of a blind eye that they know the secret schools exist. Some of them have been visited and warned, but they've also been allowing Islamic madrasas, Islamic school for girls and some for boys. Traditionally, this is about 70% of religious subjects, but more and more of them, especially ones which are private schools, are teaching other subjects like math, like science, like English. It's not enough, and it will never be a replacement for a proper school system. And I found this in rural areas, some of the most conservative rural areas of Afghanistan. We met a tribal chief who said, yes, we want our girls to be educated, not just high school. We want them to go to university. They understand that that Islam gives them this right to be educated. And women understand Islam gives them this right to go to university and to work. It's not a Western idea, as the emir sometimes likes to say.
3: Which, Lise, you know, we've talked here on the show in the past about some of the shutdown of USAID clinics and the fact that many Afghan women, they can no longer become midwives. They cannot become nurses, doctors. But I guess it sounds like much of the professional career world is limited.
0: Some areas, because, for example, if you were with me, Asma, when we arrived at the Kabul International Airport, there were women working in the airport. They're working on security. They're working on passport control. And the private sector, curiously, is one area where the Taliban are allowing women to work. The Women's Chamber of Commerce in Kabul says they've never issued so many licenses to women to do, you know, small to medium-sized factories. Some of the women are quite big entrepreneurs. Some of them are quite small, to make jams, to make traditional crafts like embroidery, like carpet weaving. We heard about women actually, you know, tarmacking roads, being delivery bike drivers, this sort of thing. And so we went to visit this jam factory just outside of Kabul, but an hour away. This whitewashed basement, and you go downstairs in this beautiful leafy village, and it's full of women wearing white coats, and the big cauldrons are bubbling with cherries and plums, and some of the women are putting labels on the glass jam jars. But then you speak to them. One of the women we spoke with, she'd been studying at Kabul University.
2: So I was a university student of political science. So I finished my sixth master's, so only two
6: of them left, and then they have closed the universities.
5: Only two semesters left, yeah?
6: Yes, yeah.
0: She would either go into law or she would go into politics. And here she was learning how to make jams.
6: So after the closure of the universities, so I didn't lost hope. And I said to myself that I can't sit at home to go backwards. So I have to go forward.
0: So in one way, it's a sign of hope. But in another way, you realize, I mean, can you imagine, Asma, if you were told, sorry, you can't be on the BBC anymore, but here, yeah. Why don't you go and make jams or jewelry? And the young girl of 13, who was not only just studying online, she was actually teaching English, but she was also making jewelry. And I said, well,
5: what if your life was that you were a jewelry maker instead of a doctor? Would that be okay?
4: No, I won't be happy because they are all not my main goal, which is becoming a doctor. So becoming a doctor, I think, is much better than becoming a jeweler.
5: Do you sometimes feel the world has forgotten Afghanistan and Afghan girls?
4: Yes, I think the same. They forgot it. But I can totally tell them that we are unstoppable and we will never give up.
3: When the Taliban did return to power 5 years ago, I recall they claimed that they would respect women's rights.
7: Our God, our Quran says that woman is a very important part of our society. They can work, they can get education, they are needed in our society, and they will be actively involved.
3: That is, it seems very much not what we have seen happen, but what has happened in reality?
0: When I sat down with Zabiullah Mujahid, who is the Taliban chief spokesperson in Kandahar in southern Afghanistan, where the Taliban emir, the supreme leader, Hibatullah Akhundzada is based, I said, what happened?
5: Just after the Taliban came to power, you publicly said, we are going to allow women to work and study within the framework of Islam. What happened?
6: Yes, we had said that it would be under the guidance of Islam and Islamic laws. At present, women work in places where there is a need for them and where Islam permits it.
0: And then, of course, they fall back on Islam and say it has to be within Sharia law. And then you point out to them, well, what about all the Islamic leaders who've come knocking on your door and said Islam gives women and girls the right to study, the right to work? And why aren't you being honest and just say it's never going to happen?
5: When you hear reports of young girls committing suicide because they don't see they have any future, how does that make you feel?
6: We will do everything within our ability to find a solution to this problem.
0: That is one of the biggest issues of disagreement among even senior Talibs. I went to see someone I've known for many years, a very senior member of the Taliban, and he said to me that they don't agree with this edict, but the emir doesn't want to hear it. And they say, well, we've all signed an oath of loyalty to the emir and his edicts are absolute. But when I sat down with the foreign minister, Amir Khan Mottaki, I said, well, how do you feel about representing a country that if this continues, Afghanistan will no longer be training women doctors, women teachers, other professionals? And he admitted this will be a problem.
3: It seems like there has been a systematic erosion of women's rights. It's not just that they can't go to, say, higher schooling or work in certain professions. They can't leave a marriage, right? And it sort of preserves men's unilateral right to divorce and limits, it appears, the rights for women to do the same.
0: There have been so many edicts, more than 100 edicts issued by the supreme leader, all focused on the lives of women and girls, so much so the United Nations calls it systematic discrimination. Human rights groups say that this is gender apartheid. There's a move underway to make this a war crime, that the Taliban are systematically excluding women and girls from public life. As you say, it's not just the education. Women can't go to parks. They can't go to women-only gym. They cannot travel abroad without what's called a mahram, a male relative. Many of the laws about governing marriage in terms of women's right to a divorce, there are some of the ones where the Taliban looked at it and said, well, they have rights to inheritance. They have certain rights within marriage. But by and large, their interpretation of Islamic Sharia law has been highly discriminatory towards towards women. They have basically made child marriage possible by removing the minimum age so that now any girl past puberty, even before she becomes a teenager, can be married.
3: Do you have a sense that the Taliban you were interacting with now is different than the Taliban that was there in the late 1990s? Is it more entrenched? Is it more pragmatic?
0: Afghanistan, Kabul, in most of all, was in ruins when the Taliban took over the first time. No electricity, not a single working telephone. When they came to power in 2021, they got, as they like to say, well, now they're hiding it because it infuriates President Trump so much American military hardware, all of the computers, all of the software, all of the infrastructure around a functioning government. Members of the old government, the Republic, are still there in the foreign ministry and some of the ministries. The Taliban now are doing lots of road building. The airport has never been cleaner, more organized, and I've seen
3: it in all
0: of the years I've been going. But the Taliban are now able to govern. They say, and they said it to us, particularly the foreign minister and the chief spokesperson, why don't you recognize what we have done? We have almost eliminated opium production. It's true, 95% of opium production has stopped. I mean, it's a more complicated issue of where, what aspect of the chain, if you like, of production, but they have stopped the farming of it. They say that Afghanistan is much more safe, and that is true. It's much easier now for aid agencies working there. They can now cross from north to south, east and west of the country because it's now safe in a way it wasn't before. But let's be honest, that was because the Taliban were attacking. There was suicide bombings, there was explosive devices. And yes, there were NATO armies there as well, with the U.S. Army carrying out raids in rural areas. But it is much safer now. So in some ways it's better, but in some ways it's a lot worse because, as we've been discussing, they are now used and they're all promulgating all these edicts, which are, to use the words of the U.N., is erasing girls and women from public life. And they are girls and women who are more educated, have a better sense of the world. So it's much more painful now.
3: And who knew a different era.
0: Yes. The most connected, most educated generation in Afghan history was able to emerge during those two decades of international engagement. So it's very difficult. The world is different and Afghanistan is different and Afghans are different. And in some ways, the Taliban are ruling even more harshly than they did the first time around, although it's not quite as black and white as it was in the 1990s, where literally Kabul was in darkness, literally.
3: You know, one of the things I noticed when you talk about interviewing Taliban officials is it's so interesting that the Taliban would do all of this and yet want to open itself up to the world's media and the world's scrutiny. What image are they trying to portray of themselves to the world?
0: They want to say, we're not going away. They want to say, you have to deal with us. They want to be part of the international community. They want their seat in New York.
3: At the UN?
0: Yes. They believe that they righted a wrong, that they were toppled. They were ousted by US-led forces in 2001. They returned to power. They see that as, in their minds, justice. And they believe they have earned their right to be part of the world community. Amir Khan Mottaki, who is the foreign minister of Afghanistan, were able to talk to him about the fact that 5 years on, only Russia has formally recognized the Taliban rule, although there are many countries, China and Russia and India and other countries, Central Asian, Islamic countries are going, signing deals. There's been a lot of investment in gold and minerals and rare earth elements. Well, he said, you know, the world divides into East and West, and regional countries like China and India, they're signing a lot of deals. They've accredited their diplomats, whereas there's only been limited contacts between Afghanistan and the West. Afghanistan remains under international sanctions. So when I said to him, well, what's your message? He goes, those who are dealing with us are benefiting politically and economically. They're having their embassies here and we're exchanging visits. And those who aren't getting anything. So what have you gained by not talking to us? Nothing, he says. So they're saying basically, you have to deal with us. You know, you have a real divide. There are human rights groups and women activists in exile who say, what have you to show for 5 years of the UN and governments talking bilateral to the Taliban? Nothing. Therefore, you should not talk to the Taliban aside from humanitarian aid, because bear in mind that Afghanistan is mired in one of the deepest humanitarian crises in the world, with some 3 million children facing the prospect of severe malnutrition. So talk to them about aid issues, but don't talk to them about anything else. And then there are others who are saying, well, listen, we have to keep talking to the Taliban, because if we don't, they'll become isolated.
5: Many countries say, Britain and America and other countries, what should we do to make the situation better for women? Should we talk to the Taliban, or we should put pressure on the Taliban? What do you think?
6: I think it's better to talk with them and to tell them to allow the girls to continue their education. So talking to them nicely, if they don't allow the girls to go to school, our country will go backward, not forward, in terms of the education. If we will be shortage of doctors, and the economy will get weaker and weaker. I think talking is the solution.
0: But of course, the real concern should be, you know, it's basically the underlying thought of our discussion, Asma, is that Afghanistan's story is our story too. We, yes, the international community, were there for 2 decades, and we left. We abandoned them again. And by any measure, I mean, how can any of us accept that we live in a world where girls are not being educated?
3: In prepping for this interview, I am humbled to say that I just didn't compute this. We are now looking at 5 years of the Taliban in power. The Taliban was in power the first go around for roughly the same amount of time. They came into power in 1996. And I just want to understand how similar or different this moment feels, because when the U.S. went in 2001, it sort of felt like it was taking on this power that seemed entrenched in Afghanistan. And, you know, here we are marking 5 years of this moment, and broadly the international community has moved on to other storylines.
0: Well, partly that is, of course, because there are so many other major world crises where countries like Britain and the United States feel there are much more interests at stake for them, whether it's, you know, President Putin's threats to Europe, whether what's happening in the Persian Gulf and the rise in oil prices and food prices. So Afghanistan feels a long, long way away. But if you go back and look at Afghan history, and I think this is what you're alluding to in your question, is that somehow things in Afghanistan never stay the same for long. They've had so many chapters of war. They've had a major invasion by the then Soviet Union. Then they had a major invasion by US-led forces. I don't think, I mean, we live in unpredictable times. There'll be another major international invasion of Afghanistan. I think this time when change comes, it will have to come from within Afghanistan. But Afghans do take heart from saying that at some point it will change. So Afghanistan does have this propensity to surprise, to shock, to anger. And for the, you know, millions of Afghans, and including the many, many Afghans scattered the world over who basically want to go home and have a country they recognize as their own, that there is a country called Afghanistan for all Afghans.
3: Well, on that note, I just want to say thank you, Lise, for joining us on the show.
0: It's always a pleasure to speak with you, Asma.
3: That was the BBC's chief international correspondent, Lise Doucet. Now, we asked the U.S. State Department about its stance toward the Taliban's treatment of women and girls, and a spokesperson pointed to the pressure that the Trump administration is putting on the Taliban. They said that the U.S. has suspended foreign aid that, quote, could possibly reach the hands of the Taliban. We were also told that the State Department supports Afghan women and girls' education virtually and in third countries. That's it from us here today at The Global Story. 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We have new episodes every weekday. Thanks, as always, for spending some time with us, and we'll be back again tomorrow.
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13: I'm Ellie House, and I'm in Houston, Texas, looking at big surveillance in US cities. What kind of AI-powered tech is being used to monitor Americans, and why are people cutting down cameras across the country?
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14: Welcome to the newsroom. I'm Charlotte Gallagher. We'll be live in Las Vegas as a man is found guilty of the murder of the rapper Tupac Shakur 30 years ago. As the search continues for hundreds of people trapped in tunnels in Nepal, we hear from the pilot who witnessed the flash flooding from the sky.
15: The scale on which everything was unfolding, we never thought it would be this huge. It looked like a landslide in the beginning as there was debris all over and there was a thick cloud of dust.
14: A sporting superstar, Lionel Messi, announces his retirement from international football. And fashion designer John Galliano pulls out of a major New York exhibition over past racist remarks.
16: By making this his choice, by saying, I don't want to harm the museum, to harm the city, to add to the tension, you know, he was protecting both his own reputation and that of the museum.
14: First, a news bulletin.
17: BBC News with Roisin Hasty. A jury in the United States has found a former gang leader guilty of orchestrating the drive-by killing of the rapper Tupac Shakur in 1996. Jurors in Las Vegas took 3 hours to convict Dwayne Kifidi Davis of murder. Tupac was 25 when he was shot near the Las Vegas Strip 30 years ago. Shaima Khalil reports.
18: Dwayne Davis showed no reaction as the guilty verdict was announced. The 63-year-old sat with a neutral expression before being led from the courtroom by officers. For more than 2 weeks, jurors heard from former gang associates, eyewitnesses, and police detectives about Tupac's killing and what led to it. Prosecutors said David orchestrated the attack after Tupac and his entourage assaulted his nephew at a Las Vegas casino. They said he supplied the gun and repeatedly admitted his involvement in interviews and a memoir. His lawyer had argued those accounts were fiction, told for fame and money, and said there was no physical evidence placing Davis at the scene. But the jury rejected that defense.
17: The U.S. Supreme Court has ruled that the construction of a ballroom in the White House can proceed while lawsuits for and against the $400 million project are thrashed out. In a 5-4 ruling, the judges granted the Trump administration's emergency request to block lower court rulings that would have halted work on the above-ground portion. The German finance minister Lars Klingbeil has objected to the presence of his Russian counterpart Anton Sulianov at the G20 ministerial meeting in the United States. Mr. Klingbeil noted that there had been a recent escalation of Russian attacks on Ukraine and people were dying every day, adding, "You cannot simply return to normality."
19: Deswegen ist das Signal, den russischen Finanzminister hier zu empfangen.
20: The signal of receiving the Russian finance minister here is one that I find quite disconcerting, because I would have liked some clarity from the American side as well, that he wouldn't be received here just like any other guest.
17: Reports from the Ukrainian capital Kyiv say a series of loud explosions have been heard across the city. The Ukrainian Air Force warned on Telegram that several missiles were heading towards the capital and urged people to take shelter. City authorities say 4 people were injured, 2 of them children. Kyiv and its surrounding areas have come under sustained pressure from Russian attacks in recent weeks, including from jet-powered drones. The US Federal Trade Commission says it's suing the e-commerce giant Amazon, alleging it manipulated prices for advertisements on its platform. Together with 22 US states, the FTC claims Amazon deceived advertisers by secretly raising the minimum price they had to pay to place ads promoting their products. The company is alleged to have profited by tens of billions of dollars over a 7-year period. Amazon said the lawsuit was patently false. BBC News. Intense rescue efforts are continuing at hydropower tunnels in Nepal, where it's believed hundreds of workers could be trapped. They've been missing since a torrent of water and debris devastated parts of the country last week. On Monday, officials said they'd made progress using controlled explosions to clear debris. Hopes that some of the workers have survived have been buoyed by reports of available oxygen supplies inside. But Sumnima Udas, a Nepali MP, says the rescue work remains extremely tough.
1: The terrain is incredibly challenging, particularly in Ruswa, which is the ground zero of this flash flood, if you will. Ruswa remains still completely cut off. Helicopters have to literally queue up to go in one by one through very narrow ridges and gorges. The land has also become like a swamp, so heavy equipment like diggers and excavators simply cannot reach many of these areas.
17: The White House says the U.S. Army Secretary Dan Driscoll is stepping down after 18 months in the role in the latest departure of a top military leader during the Trump administration. No reason was given, but U.S. media have referred to tensions with the Defense Secretary Pete Hegseth. Mr. Driscoll is a friend of the Vice President J.D. Vance. A tanker has reported being struck sailing out of the Strait of Hormuz. The British Maritime Trade Operations Agency said the incident happened east of the Omani port town of Qassab. No casualties were reported. Iran's continued to target ships that pass through the strait without its permission. Nigeria's anti-corruption agency says it's dismissed more than 40 employees for corruption and financial misconduct over the past 3 years. The head of the Economic and Financial Crimes Commission, Ola Olukoyede, said the commission could not credibly demand accountability from Nigerians while shielding corrupt officials within its own ranks. BBC News.
14: Hello, you're listening to The Newsroom with me, Charlotte Gallagher. A former gang member has been found guilty of masterminding the murder of the rapper Tupac Shakur in Las Vegas in 1996. Dwayne Davis wasn't accused of actually pulling the trigger, and who did is still unclear. But the 63-year-old has been convicted of orchestrating the shooting. Here's the moment the verdict was read out in the Las Vegas courtroom.
21: Count one, murder with use of a deadly weapon. Guilty of first-degree murder with use of a deadly weapon, dated this 31st date of August 2026. Ladies and gentlemen of the jury, is this your verdict as read? So say you one, so say you all.
22: Yes.
14: This is the first conviction in a case that has gripped the hip-hop world for 3 decades. Let's get more now from our correspondent in Las Vegas, Reagan Morris. And Reagan, so Dwayne Davis, he's not been convicted of pulling the trigger, but he's been convicted of supplying the weapon.
23: That's exactly right. And not just supplying the weapon, but calling the shots, basically ordering the hit. Prosecutors repeatedly called him the shot caller. And traditionally on a cold case after 30 years, you know, and this one especially being so high profile, you would think that there would be some DNA or some new evidence, physical evidence. And that, you know, that's what Keefe D's lawyers kept going on about. There is no new evidence. There is no physical evidence tying him there. There's not even photos and video of him in Las Vegas on that day. And yet they, you know, it was his own words, Keefe D's own words in his documentary, in a memoir, in an interview he gave with police, where he is essentially bragging about his role in the killing of Tupac Shakur that, you know, was the evidence that worked against him, his own worst enemy.
14: And given, as you said, there's no forensic evidence, this happened 30 years ago, is it surprising that the jury were only deliberating for 3 hours?
23: It was less than 3 hours. It was a little surprising. I mean, it really could have gone either way. I mean, you know, his lawyer was quite convincing that, you know, there was no new evidence. Why are we doing this? Why are we here? But I think they took Keefe D at his word. Prosecutors said, this man says this, he's done this, he's bragged about this. And it's time. We need some justice for Tupac Shakur. And the jury clearly identified with that and believed that. And it didn't take them long at all.
14: Does this get us any closer to finding out who actually carried out the shooting?
23: Oh, it does. He said during the, he testified, Keefe D himself, he didn't testify. They played recordings of him doing, talking about the night that Tupac was killed. And he claims that it was his nephew, Orlando, who did pull the trigger, that he passed the gun to the back seat. Orlando was in the right place, and that they were really shot Tupac. They said, you know, it wasn't an East Coast, West Coast rap battle. It was a Compton gang's rivalry. And because Tupac and his entourage had beaten up Orlando earlier in the night, and then Orlando, according to Keefe's interviews, fired that final shot that killed Tupac Shakur.
14: And are we expecting to hear from Tupac Shakur's family, given it's been 30 years of them been waiting for justice in this case?
23: Well, you know, we spoke to, I saw them video. They were in court. There was a lot of his family members in court today. His brother, Mopreme, who we have spoken to, just before the trial started, we met him and his wife in Los Angeles, and they have been there throughout the trial in Las Vegas. And, you know, for him, he said it's important to his family, if Kifidi did call the shot, that they did want to see him convicted, and if that's, you know, but he said there's no such thing as justice for them because Tupac Shakur is gone and he wants his brother back.
14: Reagan, thank you. That was Reagan Morris in Las Vegas. Let's go to Nepal now.
2: Like it's not possible.
14: Crouched down low and under the torchlight from their helmets, rescue workers try to find the hydroelectric power workers still missing after the devastating floods 5 days ago. More than 600 are believed to be still inside the vast network of mud-filled tunnels. Their families say they're losing hope. The authorities say some progress has been made using heavy machinery and controlled explosions to get deeper underground. More than 900 people in Nepal are known to have died and nearly 4,000 are still missing. Our correspondent, Azadeh Mashiri, reports from one of the worst affected areas.
4: As we look over the Bhotekusi River flowing from Tibet to Nepal, we see barren land. What was once a thriving trading town, Siabrubisi has but a few buildings left. Roads turned to mud and debris reveal the scale of last week's flood and the devastation left behind. Nearby is the Chilime hydropower tunnel. Multiple helicopters arrive, with emergency teams attempting yet another rescue. For days they have tried to travel deeper into the mouth of the tunnel to save the six workers trapped inside. Kancha Babu Tamang has been coming to watch over the rescue every few days, hoping his colleagues are saved.
7: The tunnel was the only safe place to go. When there is a flood or an earthquake, it's usually the only safe place to stay. But this time, it wasn't safe. The rescuers told me it's full of debris inside. They had come 2 days ago as well. They were able to get 90 meters inside, but they said there was a lot of mud and it was impossible to go in any further.
4: Hundreds of people are trapped in tunnels across the most affected areas. At the Trishuli 3A site, emergency teams are pumping in air, have carried out a controlled blast and used excavators to clear the mud and debris. Here in the district of Rasua, everyone we meet tells us they have lost loved ones. Some of them were themselves caught in the floods. Still, thousands have been rescued, including hundreds of foreign nationals. But for those waiting on news of the missing, every day that passes is more difficult than the last.
14: One of those helping with the rescue efforts is a helicopter pilot, Aman Budafoki. He happened to be flying over the worst affected area when the flood hit. He told my colleague, Rebecca Kesby, about that moment.
15: The scale on which everything was unfolding, like, we never thought it would be this huge. It looked like a landslide in the beginning, as there was debris all over and there was a thick cloud of dust all over the surface of the river. And then the next 5 to 10 seconds, we started seeing the whole scenario unfold.
22: And how did you feel at that moment to be safely in the air and seeing this unfold on the ground?
15: As soon as we realized what was happening, what was unfolding there, I looked at the other captain and I said, what do we do now? That was our first reaction. What do we do now? We were flying alone in that area. There were no other aircrafts inside that valley. And then we started making circles, orbits around the villages that we knew. And as we were having this conversation, me and the other captain, like, I asked him, the people down there, they might be hearing sound of our helicopter and they might have this little hope of us landing right now and then rescuing them. But unfortunately, with that dust cloud, as I said, it was impossible for us to go and land at that exact moment. So the only thing we could do was contact Kathmandu and then inform all the security personnel so that rescue can be initiated as soon as possible. It felt like a tsunami was unfolding. It felt like that firsthand.
14: Now to the US, known as the land of the free, but where a growing number of people are concerned about the number of cameras watching them. Authorities have quietly built high-tech, increasingly interconnected surveillance networks, anything from drones to facial recognition. License plate readers made by one company, Flock, have spread quickly across the country, and now some critics have taken matters into their own hands. Our reporter, Ellie House, has been to Houston, Texas to meet them.
0: Oh, wow. That is completely severed in half. There's a black pole and the bottom half is still stuck in the ground. And then about a third of the way up, it's just been sliced in two.
3: This is a license plate reader camera made by the company Flock, one of around 100,000 in the United States. And people here have been cutting them down.
5: This is what we're fighting against. This is the automated license plate reader, but this one is powered by AI.
6: If you have any identifying, like, bumper stickers or dents or anything, that's something else that police officers are able to search in the Flock database.
3: Privacy advocates Christopher Rivera and Jasmine Khadem Gonzalez campaign against surveillance tech, not through vandalism, but with actions like this, a Flock walk, where we stroll through a neighborhood on the lookout for cameras.
5: It's really building out this mass surveillance network that's from coast to coast.
6: The real problem is the mass database that all of these kind of pictures go into. So every
3: Flock's selling point is its centralized network, where its customers can search for footage not only from the cameras they own, but from other Flock cameras that have opted into sharing. So an officer here in Texas could see cars hundreds of miles away in Illinois. There's a growing number of stories of misuse. One police chief looked up his ex-girlfriend and her daughter's plates roughly 600 times.
24: Every profession, there's bad actors. We have to hold those people accountable. But don't throw out a tool that is valuable that can help recover a missing child.
3: Ray Schultz is the chief of Memorial Village's police department, a small, affluent jurisdiction within the Houston area.
24: Prior to us getting our ALPRs, we would recover an average of 3 stolen cars a year. Since 2019, our average number of stolen cars recovered has been 45 every year.
3: One of the biggest concerns of some anti-Flock campaigners is the potential for surveillance tech to be used in deportation operations. Chief Schultz says he doesn't share his data with federal immigration enforcement agencies like ICE, but there have been instances of other police putting immigration or ICE as a reason when they run a license plate search.
25: I would say fear is overwhelming right now.
3: Maria is a US citizen, but her partner is undocumented, which means the government would class him as an illegal immigrant. She asked us not to use her real name.
25: My main concern is that they're going to start pulling over people or tracking them through Flock and passing over that information to ICE, detaining them and deporting them. I do limit my outings and outings with my partner. It's heartbreaking. It's sad because we deserve to leave our homes and feel safe.
3: I spoke to Flock's founder and CEO, Garrett Langley, in his Atlanta office.
26: Last year, we helped solve about 1 million crimes, over 10,000 missing people.
27: Can ICE or federal immigration enforcement access Flock cameras?
26: Not through us.
27: So federal immigration enforcement can't access the Flock network through you directly, but it can access the Flock network should a local police officer choose to share their access.
26: So that would be near impossible. They would be either breaking our contract with them, or they would probably be breaking a policy internally.
27: But it does happen. We've seen on audit logs ICE being put as the reason for
26: search.
27: Yeah,
26: and some police departments have standing agreements with federal law enforcement, whether it's a task force or another reason, to work together. And in that case, as long as it's a lawful investigation, we're not going to tell cities what laws they should or should not enforce.
14: Ellie House in Texas, and you're listening to The Newsroom. One of the greatest sports stars of all time, Lionel Messi, has announced his retirement from international football. The 39-year-old captained Argentina in this summer's World Cup, losing in the final to Spain. He is, though, expected to keep playing club football for Inter Miami. Guillem Balaguer is a sports journalist and Messi's biographer. He's glad the journey's not completely over.
28: What we've seen in Messi, we've never seen before, that consistency right at the top for 16, 17 years, scoring almost a goal, a final, been the best goal scorer or second best goal scorer in the World Cup, and still the best goal scorer in the MLS for the last 2 years. So you are talking about greatness still playing.
14: Messi captained Argentina to win the 2022 World Cup. Across his international career, he scored 125 goals in 207 appearances. Announcing his retirement, Messi said, "I've given it my all. I have nothing left to give. And besides, there are some really great young players coming through behind me who deserve their chance." Argentinian football writer Marcela Mora y Araujo says he's done so much for Argentinian football.
8: Lifting the cup in 22, obviously the pinnacle of his career, the moment of true joy and happiness for millions of Argentinians and millions of football fans around the world who really wanted him to win a World Cup because it felt like the thing was missing. But reaching the final again in 26 and having reached the final in 2014 is an incredible accomplishment as well. It's not a loser thing to do. You know, you play the entire World Cup this time around with 39 years of age. That's an incredible thing to do.
14: I asked our global affairs reporter Mimi Swaby why Messi's retiring now.
9: He said in his very emotional Instagram post detailing him stepping back from international football, detailing his retirement. At the end of it, he said he'd written this post 2 days after the World Cup. But after losing his father, Jorge Messi, earlier this month, he said it hasn't felt a better time. This is the right decision for now. I think many people have pointed towards his age. He is 39 in professional football terms. That is pretty old. Mm-hmm. And he has done less and less running in matches. And that was something that was quite evident in the World Cup. It's quite funny. Interestingly, he did one of the fewest mileages throughout the World Cup, less so than he usually does. And many people are saying, you know, his understanding of the game, his ability just to sit there and read the game and only move at key moments is part of his why he's such a good player. So saying, oh, perhaps he's going to move into a managerial role, that is something he would thrive in because of his understanding of the game. Others have been great to say, actually, communication skills aren't perhaps one of his stronger points. He's known for being quite quiet, quite reserved, his focus purely being football. So maybe that managerial role, which people are already toying with the idea of, perhaps in a more lighthearted way than a serious one, isn't something he'd go into. But football has been his life for so many years now. He's had such a long career. And time is something that an athlete races against, and there only is one winner at the end of it. And that is something he pointed to again in his post.
10: But for the time being, he's still going to be playing with Inter Miami. That's right, isn't it?
9: He is. So Inter Miami fans will have a privilege of seeing the last few games of this international, global, godlike, god status player. For how many seasons more, he hasn't touched on that yet. It's still very early days. But many people are pointing to the idea that he stepped back from international football now, and perhaps his step back fully from football will be in the near future. He has, though, been such like a focal point of the Argentinian team. So all their strategy, so to speak, has been kind of centred around him in many ways. So the Argentinian national team, much like the Inter Miami team, if they do have to find a new player to fill his role, will have to also kind of reinvent their strategy when it comes to football. So he's not just this icon figure, this key player, but he's key part of the focal part of the national Argentinian team, and also plays this key role in Miami. But like I said, he's still on the pitch with them for now anyway.
14: Mimi Swaby. A major exhibition celebrating British fashion designer John Galliano at New York's Metropolitan Museum of Art has been cancelled. It's after a backlash over his previous anti-Semitic and anti-Asian comments. The designer was convicted of making public insults in Paris 15 years ago. He left the fashion industry but did return 3 years later. In a statement, John Galliano, who was involved in the decision to cancel the show, said he remained deeply sorry for the hurt he'd caused. The Speaker of New York City Council, Judy Menin, was among those who'd strongly objected to the exhibition.
11: Obviously, the remarks that John Galliano made included remarks such as, "I love Hitler," "the Jews should be gassed," in addition to the anti-Asian slurs he made. The Met is a cultural icon. The New York City Council gives over $3 million to the Met for educational programs. And what kind of message would we be sending to young people in New York City to say that John Galliano should be celebrated and lauded?
14: Vanessa Friedman is the fashion editor of the New York Times. She's been speaking to James Kumarasamy.
1: I mean, the museum clearly expected this to be a little controversial. And, you know, one of the things they did before the announcement, actually, before the Times had discovered this was happening and we wrote a story about it, and then they did an announcement right after that. One of the things they did was bring in a lot of rabbis, leaders of the Jewish community in New York, the president of the Anti-Defamation League, to meet with John and Anna and Andrew and Max Holling, the director of the museum, to, you know, judge for themselves whether or not he was sincere in his atonement. In a funny way, that actually, I think, created sort of a distraction from what ultimately became the kind of crux of this story, which is the museum's decision to have the show.
12: So, just explain, if you will.
1: They were being asked to judge John's repentance, when in fact the real issue was the decision by the Metropolitan Museum of Art, you know, one of the most important cultural institutions in New York, to have a show that celebrated this designer at a time when anti-Semitism is on the rise in the city, in the country, and in the world.
12: Yeah, and I mean, clearly he's been involved in this decision. As you say, he was involved in these discussions to try and prove that his repentance for what he did in the past was genuine. Where does this leave him, do you think, in the fashion world?
1: I honestly think this was probably the best decision for everybody involved. He had gotten a second chance in fashion. He had used it well. He was being lauded by the industry. Just in January of this year, he sat front row at the Dior Couture show, which was his first time back in that brand since he had been fired. You know, the Arnault family, which owns LVMH, which owns Dior, were hugging him. You know, supporters were surrounding him. So fashion had clearly re-embraced him. And I think by making this his choice, by saying, I don't want to harm the museum, to harm the city, to add to the tension, you know, he was protecting both his own reputation and that of the museum.
14: Finally, Humboldt and Magellanic penguins are found on the coast of South America. And while they face many of the same threats as other penguin species, they have specific challenges that make it harder for people to help them. Now, one team in Chile has designed a healing suit to fit them. Stephanie Prentice reports.
13: Penguins are capable of making a lot of noise when it comes to feeding time in zoos. But when it comes to getting help, they're a lot harder to work out. And handling them can cause them a lot of stress. Tomas Pinodamke is part of a team at Humboldt Conservation Center in Coquimbo.
16: These patients generally arrive with wounds in very poor condition, where most of the time we have to perform some type of surgical management. We have to do cleaning, we have to do sutures. And then the challenge is how we treat those wounds in an animal that's wild, that has the ability of great range of neck movement. It can remove stitches, it can disturb the wound. So we had that big problem.
13: The researchers collaborated with a textile company to take a fabric that has copper and zinc in the core of its thread and to shape it to fit a medium-sized penguin. Estefania Guidotti helped make the suit. She's head of textile marketing at Kimber.
17: The copper bodysuit contains CopTech technology. It allows bacteria, fungi, and mites to be eliminated during recovery processes and also generates an angiogenic action thanks to the action of zinc. This technology is different to others. It allows tissues to recover faster.
13: Angiogenic action means the body can create new blood vessels from existing ones, so the suit is doing a few things at once, promoting healing, keeping wounds clean, and speeding up recovery. These penguins will now recover and be released back into the wild, and the suits can be used again. It's being seen as a leap forward for conservationists in Chile, which is home to more than 80% of the world's remaining Humboldt penguins, a population that's more than halved since the 1990s.
14: That was Stephanie Prentice, and I really want to see a picture of those penguins in those suits now. You've been listening to The Newsroom with me, Charlotte Gallagher.
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2: Sepsis claims millions of lives every year. From Madrid to Malawi, we meet the people trying to change that.
4: Sepsis is primarily a disease of the poor and the underprivileged. So 85% of deaths and cases occur in sub-Saharan Africa and Asia.
2: We uncover the breakthroughs, bringing hope to families worldwide.
7: To actually see it on paper and realise that we've cut the death rate from maternal sepsis by a third in two countries, and we can actually do what we set out to do and stop women dying of sepsis.
4: The magic rallies to convey it to the rest of the world that something could be done about it.
18: I think she has saved lives, which is an incredible thing.
19: People fixing the world, fighting the silent killer. Today at 14 and 21 GMT.
3: Hello and welcome to Assignment here on the BBC World Service. I'm Ellie House in Houston, Texas, looking at the high-tech and increasingly interconnected surveillance networks that have developed in US cities. Why do police say they need AI-powered technology to keep people safe? Why are some worried it's contributing to President Trump's deportation drive? And why are more and more people cutting down cameras across the country? Join me after the news.
14: BBC News with Charlotte Gallagher. A jury in the United States has found a former gang leader guilty of orchestrating the drive-by killing of the rapper Tupac Shakur in 1996. After a trial lasting weeks, jurors in Las Vegas took 3 hours to convict Dwayne Kiefer D. Davis of murder. He faces a life sentence. The US Supreme Court has ruled the construction of a ballroom in the White House can continue while lawsuits for and against the $400 million project proceed. A cultural organization has sued the Trump administration for beginning construction without approval from the US Congress. The German finance minister has led European objections to the presence of his Russian counterpart at a G20 ministerial meeting in the US. Lars Klingbeil said it was simply not possible to return to normality. Reports from Ukraine say a series of loud explosions have been heard across Kyiv. The Ukrainian Air Force warned that several missiles were heading towards the capital. A tanker has reportedly been struck sailing out of the Strait of Hormuz. The British Maritime Trade Operations Agency said the incident happened near Oman's port of Kasab. Intense rescue efforts are continuing at hydropower tunnels in Nepal, where it's believed hundreds of rescuers could be trapped. More than 900 people are now known to have been killed in the disaster. The venture capitalist at the centre of the row over FIFA's attempt to sell off stakes in the World Cup has expressed regret about getting involved. Joshua Kushner, the brother of Donald Trump's son-in-law Jared Kushner, said he'd failed to appreciate the political dynamics of global football. And Chilean researchers have designed a suit made of woven zinc and copper to speed up the recovery of penguins after surgery. BBC News.
0: Oh, wow. That is completely severed in half. There's a black pole and the bottom half is still stuck in the ground, and then about a third of the way up, it's just been sliced in two. Oh, there's a sign on it. What does it say? Notice, 24/7 video recording, flock safety. This is one of four flock cameras cut down in this neighbourhood alone, but it's been happening all over Houston. And increasingly, all over the US.
20: Flock can't keep getting away with it.
21: I'm gonna take change all these flock cameras.
22: That looks slightly more illegal.
23: Technically, we are currently detecting this flock camera via Bluetooth.
3: But before flock started trending, before vigilantes across America started filming themselves vandalizing the company's distinctive license plate reader cameras, something happened in US cities. High-tech, increasingly interconnected surveillance networks have been growing year on year. Here in Houston, I could be watched by the cameras legally mandated at businesses like petrol stations, or monitored by the county's facial recognition software. Perhaps I could be heard by the sound detection devices used to spot gunshots, or looked down upon from on high by police drones. And then there's flock safety. The biggest company making automatic license plate readers. Founded in 2017, Flock has today become a byword among the American public for surveillance. I'm Ellie House, and for assignment, I'm in Houston, Texas, looking at big surveillance in US cities.
5: My name is Christopher Rivera. I work with the Texas Rights Project.
6: I'm Jasmine Kadim Gonzalez, and I'm an immigrant rights organizer with the Houston Democratic Socialists of America.
3: Christopher and Jasmine are part of a network of campaigners opposing Flock in their city. They think that all these cameras

0: this information to a database.
1: But they also take more than just your license plate, the whole back of your car. So if you have any identifying like bumper stickers or dents or anything, that's something else that police officers are able to search in the Flock database.
2: It's just a license plate reader though, no?
1: It's not the issue itself with the license plate reader, right? We've had these sorts of cameras that exist for a long time, but the real problem is the mass database that all of these kind of pictures go into. So every
3: Flock's selling point is its centralized network, where its customers can search for footage not only from cameras they own, but from other Flock cameras that have opted into sharing. That could mean a police officer here in Houston has access to pictures from tens of thousands of cameras across the US.
1: And what we've seen is a lot of police officers themselves are using this database to stalk their ex-partners or their current partners. And
3: around 50 officers have been accused of misusing this system. One police chief looked up his ex and her teenage daughter roughly 600 times. In another case here in Texas, police searched for a woman who had an abortion, even though there was no criminal case against her.
1: In a place like Houston, where we are an extremely car-dependent city, almost everybody needs a car to just get around, it becomes a much more of a safety issue when you can tie any individual to their vehicle and everywhere that they go here in Houston.
3: They show me another camera, this one higher up, a white frame above a bulbous black lens.
0: And then across the street, I want to show you the other Condor, and that one's actually a live stream camera. So that one is actually...
3: Christopher believes it to be a Condor, a broader purpose surveillance camera that has a growing footprint in the Flock network. Most Flock devices are named after birds. The license plate readers are falcons. This one's a Condor.
0: So that one is actually filming us as we move, and they're just much more sophisticated, and they have AI as well. So it's like if they typed in black pants, gray shirt, it would pretty much pull us up.
2: It would be able to spot you because that's what you're wearing.
0: Yeah.
2: Okay.
0: Yeah.
2: All right, so we keep going?
0: Yeah, let's keep walking. Jasmine's going to lead us to the next location. And Jasmine actually used the DFlock app to figure out this route.
3: DFlock is a crowdsourced app designed to track and map automatic license plate readers, or ALPRs.
1: Really, it should be up to, you know, our city governments to release the maps, right, of where all of these cameras are, just to be transparent to the community. I mean, our tax dollars are going to that. But we have to instead rely on this kind of open source software to see where all of these cameras are.
3: This is one of the big unanswered questions. Just how many of these cameras are there and where? It's a difficult number to pin down, with so many different agencies in Houston, each with their own contracts and data sharing agreements. I filed 19 different Public Information Act requests to try and work it out. Many said it's sensitive security data. Some referred the issue to the Texas Attorney General. But what I have worked out, one school district alone, Galena Park, has 11 Flock cameras, as well as a brand new AI weapons detection system integrated into its other security cameras. The city's metro owns 35 Flock cameras and has access to around 20,000. The city of Houston, of which the police department is a part, owns 840 cameras, but documents from the Flock data sharing network show nearly 1,300 devices linked to Houston police. And the picture keeps expanding. In the space of 3 years, Harris County Precinct 2, an area that wraps around southeast Houston, appears to have bulked up its surveillance from 30 Flock license plate readers to 100. And from 3 Flock gunshot detection devices to 129.
1: Honestly, they're on almost every street corner, it seems like, when you're driving around, especially in a very...
3: And in a city like Houston, one of the most diverse in the United States, close to the border with Mexico, there's another issue that's at the forefront of many people's minds when it comes to surveillance. Immigration.
1: Another thing is that if ICE goes to a police department and they say, hey, we have these license plates that we'd like you to look up in your database, then a police officer in Georgia can be like, okay, yeah, sure, look up that license plate and then track them and share that information with ICE.
3: That's the Federal Immigration and Customs Enforcement. It's one of the most controversial US agencies, expanded under President Trump with a goal to detain 3,000 people a day.
1: And then the result is that our families here are getting targeted and being put into that deportation pipeline.
4: I would say fear is overwhelming right now. There's a large impending doom.

0: home and paranoia.
1: Maria is in her late 20s, a second-generation immigrant and a lifelong Houstonian. She's a US citizen, but her partner is undocumented, which means the government would class him as an illegal immigrant eligible for deportation. She asked us not to use her real name.
0: My main concern is that they're going to start pulling over people or tracking them through Flock and passing over that information to ICE, detaining them and deporting them.
1: To put Flock's argument to you, they say they don't have any contracts with ICE. They provide technology, they sell it to law enforcement agencies, and what those law enforcement agencies do with that data is down to them, down to their local laws.
0: Well, if they say that, I don't believe them. And I really don't trust if it's the local agency problem to use that information.
1: Houston Police Department called ICE over 100 times between April and June, according to a compulsory audit. And a person was transferred to ICE custody on 19 of these occasions.
0: I really don't trust the police or ICE right now, and I never have. But specifically right now, because of the murder of our community member, Lorenzo Salgado Araujo, I genuinely do believe that this is an act of profiling. And I think that the Flock cameras are an incredible way for them to do that.
1: In July, Lorenzo Salgado Araujo was fatally shot by an ICE agent at a traffic stop. The officers involved said the shot was in self-defense after Salgado Araujo weaponized his vehicle. This has been disputed by the other men who were in the car. An investigation is ongoing, but there's currently no suggestion from authorities that Flock devices were used in the operation that ended in the shooting. Flock says that ICE doesn't have direct access to its network. But Maria doesn't feel reassured.
0: I definitely still feel fearful. I do limit my outings and outings with my partner. We do have to be very strategic and intentional about where we drive to. It's heartbreaking. It's sad because we have, like, we deserve to leave our homes and feel safe and at least go to the park or go on walks. But that's specifically why the Flock cameras are so scary, and it feels like this sinister presence.
1: Flock says that it's, their name is Flock Safety. They are trying to prevent crime. Is there not some element of that that's good, that makes you possibly feel safer?
0: I'm sure there have been some success stories of, like, we were able to track down this car that got stolen, like, woohoo. But I think that the overwhelming fear that it has instilled just isn't worth it. And frankly, we don't think this is fixing the crime. I think the root of these issues are lack of access to certain resources, the inflated cost of living. Like, these are the real issues, and these cameras feel like a band-aid.
2: I remember this memory from probably 6 years ago. It was a town in Atlanta called Chamblee, Georgia. It's a predominantly immigrant community. It's a mixed community.
1: This is Garrett Langley. He is the founder and CEO of Flock Safety. I'm speaking to him at his Atlanta office.
2: And this little boy was kidnapped from his mother's hands of a stroller. And we were able to find the vehicle, get on the highway. And by the time, you know, that vehicle pulled into their house, the GBI and local police department were there ready to safely get that kid returned home. And I'd asked the chief, you know, why'd this happen here? He said, Garrett, the problem with this community is criminals, bad people, victimize the immigrant community because they're afraid to call 911. And I bring that up because I sympathize for the people you're describing in Texas. And I think it's important to denote that for the last 9 years, we've operated under this right that everyone has a fundamental right to be safe. And I still think that's true.
1: Can ICE or federal immigration enforcement access Flock cameras?
2: Not through us.
1: So federal immigration enforcement can't access the Flock network through you directly, but
2: that's
1: it can access the Flock network should a local police officer choose to share.
2: So that would be near impossible. They would be either breaking our contract with them, or they would probably be breaking a policy internally.
1: But it does happen. So, we've seen on audit logs ICE being put as the reason for search.
2: Yeah, and some police departments have standing agreements with federal law enforcement to work together. And in that case, as long as it's a lawful investigation, we're not going to tell cities what laws they should or should not enforce.
1: And in the US, there are a lot of different local law enforcement agencies.
2: You know, it's a really interesting phenomenon in America. There's 18,000 police departments. And so it used to be before Flock that if I stole a car in one city and drove to the next, I did not exist. So in the Flock world, some of our customers, very much against immigration enforcement, and they might want to still solve homicides with the city next door that wants to support immigration enforcement. And so we've built these controls so they can say, look, on homicides, on stolen cars, on missing people, we want to work together. But on these types of crimes, we disagree on the societal benefit of that law. And it might sound confusing, because it is, because there's 18,000 cities and we support, you know, 7,000 of them.
1: In terms of the number of cameras, how many do you have in the U.S. ballpark?
2: We are a leading provider, but by no means the only provider in the country.
1: But can you give me numbers?
2: We don't typically report on like specific numbers.
1: Okay. I saw 100,000 approximately. Is that like ballpark?
2: I think it's reasonable. Last year, we helped solve about 1 million crimes, over 10,000 missing people. And what matters to us is it becomes so difficult to commit a crime that people choose not to.
1: And so you're going to do that through kind of a large surveillance network?
2: I wouldn't call it that.
1: So you don't like the word surveillance, but you know, I saw your patents. There are 3 different patents that say surveillance. So you are a surveillance company.
2: Still wouldn't choose those words. Just because like there is a conception with the word surveillance of Big Brother, of someone hiding behind a screen secretly watching you. And that's not what we do, because we have transparency, right? Our cameras are in public spaces. Our products have incredible guardrails built into them.
1: These sorts of reassurances haven't stopped the anti-Flock backlash, and it's escalated further than vandalism. A Houston man is facing federal charges in Georgia for allegedly leaving a message on Flock's voicemail threatening to kill its employees, along with anti-Semitic abuse.
2: Threats of violence, it's just, whether it's based off of your religion, whether it's based off of your race, like where you work, to me it's horrible.
1: There are 63 different law enforcement agencies in Houston alone, ranging from the big dogs, the sheriff of the county, or the Houston police, through smaller police departments to law enforcement of school districts or universities. Now, those big dogs didn't want to talk to me, but I'm on my way to meet Chief Ray Schultz of the Memorial Villages Police Department on the northwest corner of Houston.
3: People live here for the quality of life. Most of the properties are at least a half an acre, if not larger. We're an independent group of cities that were created back in the 1970s. And basically the city of Houston has now grown all the way around us. So we're a city within another city.
1: Some Memorial Village's residents are celebrities or sports stars. It's regularly ranked as one of the safest communities in the U.S., and it was one of Flock's early adopters.
3: We started off in 2019 with one single camera.
1: Okay.
3: Because I had to do a proof of concept. Within days, we had a burglary occur, and the perpetrator had entered in through a doggy door in the back of the house. A receipt had must have fallen out of one of their pockets when they were crawling through the door. The receipt was from about an hour prior to the burglary occurring. At a fast food restaurant. So we looked at the number of vehicles that had gone through the ALPR. We went up to the restaurant, we pulled their CCTV video footage, and guess what we found? One vehicle that was in that parking lot at the same time that the items were purchased. It was the same vehicle that drove by our ALPR that's on the street to where the burglary occurred.
1: How much more difficult would that investigation have been without that ALPR camera on that road?
3: Probably impossible.
1: Ray says the community welcomed this technology, and 7 years later, his police department owns 34 of these cameras. He's been surprised to see the nationwide backlash now.
3: Well, first of all, the cameras don't follow anybody. There's nobody sitting there watching the ALPR cameras, and I can use it myself as an example. We read 4.2 million license plates last month. There's nobody watching those license plates. Every search that we do, it has to be for a reason. And you still have to do your homework. All it tells us is that this license plate was at this location at this date and time. If I want to know who that plate belongs to, now I have to go into a different database. That is not in the Flock system at all.
1: But there are, I mean, Flock Nova is one of their kind of newer platforms, and it's a software that overlays reads from its cameras with public information such as public social media, credit histories, advertising IDs. Like that, I think, is one of the concerns, that if an agency subscribes to that in addition to having the cameras, then it can kind of make broader connections about the individuals driving.
3: It can. So law enforcement, we have a lot of databases that we use to help solve crimes. Systems like Nova, what it does is it will check the databases that you have access to that's part of your operating procedures and tell you if there's any commonality.
1: Chief Schultz doesn't use Nova, and he also doesn't share his Flock data with federal immigration agencies.
3: I don't think it's good for local law enforcement, because we are that very first line between the community and public safety, and we need to keep that trust in place. Every profession, there's bad actors. Law enforcement has their own as well. I've seen that in my 44 years. We have to hold those people accountable. But don't throw out a tool that is valuable that can help recover a missing child. Unfortunately, some of these quests that are going on right now to get law enforcement not to use some of these tools, that's just another way to defund law enforcement.
1: Some of the anti-surveillance backlash comes from the left, including police abolitionist campaigners. But there's a remarkable bipartisan element to this story. On the right, some conservatives see America's massive surveillance network as an attack on their freedom. A Republican congressman, Keith Self from Texas, has recently proposed the so-called Privacy Act, which would require federal agencies to obtain a warrant before accessing data collected by surveillance systems like Flock.
4: This is a surveillance state that Americans just don't like.
1: Congressman Self isn't the only one using the democratic process to take on surveillance. In the city of San Marcos, about 3 hours west of Houston, I meet 29-year-old city council member Amanda Rodriguez.
5: I was blessed to be elected in November of 2024.
1: Amanda says the police union campaigned against her.
5: I will be honest, I very much align myself with police and prison abolition.
1: One of Amanda's first moves was to challenge a proposal to more than double the city's Flock deployment, from 14 automatic license plate readers to 33.
5: Mind you, we're a town of, the last census was 67,000. I think we're 50 square miles. And, you know, you do the math, that's a large net.
1: You've got a background in police abolition work. Mm-hmm. Is there an argument that you wouldn't accept any technologies that would support law enforcement? You know, some would call you a radical.
5: Many people call me a radical. I'll say that already. I would argue, despite my personal opinions, when I get on this body, I have to be pragmatic. And I do have to represent people. I think in a digital age that we live in today, as policing continues to exist as an institution, to think that there is not going to be some incorporation of tech within that institution, I would be quite ignorant, right?
1: After several months of debates and policy changes, not only did the proposed expansion fall through, but the council let the whole Flock contract end. Okay, so the city no longer has a contract with Flock. Mm-hmm. So that means there are no Flock cameras in San Marcos at all now?
5: There are none on city property. There are still cameras here.
1: And this is the part of the story that's often missed. It's not only public bodies, agencies subject to democratic oversight, that have access to surveillance technologies. It's private companies too. Amanda takes me to a nearby housing block to see some of the ALPRs that are still up in San Marcos.
5: So we're walking up to one of the apartments here. It's where lower income housing tax credit property, so more affordable units. You'll see that there's only one way in, one way out. And the reason that's important is right as you turn in, there are two cameras facing in and out, and both right now have been spray painted with red spray paint, blocking their ability to scan license plates.
1: This is really stark. Like,
5: right.
1: There's massive splashes of red paint just over the camera lens on both of them. I was going to ask, do people know that there are still Flock cameras here despite the city ending its contract? But evidently they do, because
5: they do.
1: It has been spray painted.
5: They do, but there is still a misconception that these cameras should be subject to the decision that the city made. And the misconception does cause a bit of outrage by people. They
1: think, and unlike city-owned devices, Amanda has no idea who has access to these cameras. How does it make you feel that this has been vandalized?
5: For me personally, I don't feel a sense of rage.
1: Because it is a crime.
5: This
1: is
5: right.
1: These people have committed a crime.
5: The destruction of property is a crime. And while I understand that the destruction of property may garner some anger and disappointment from some people, for me personally, I see it as people who felt the desperate need to take matters into their own hands.
1: We escape the Texas heat back in City Hall, where Amanda tells me the city might have ended its Flock contract, but some officials think they should still have license plate readers, just made by a different company, Axon.
5: Axon has actually been around longer than Flock. They have a monopoly over the tech and surveillance industry throughout local police departments around the country.
1: It's known for making police body-worn cameras, drones, has its own high-tech data-sharing platforms. And according to internal documents, Axon is offering San Marcos a bundle deal to get some of this thrown in if they buy license plate readers.
5: The net that I was talking about earlier, that I was concerned about more than doubling the amount of cameras we had via Flock, if you would ask me the size of that net cast versus should we adopt a company like Axon, it's not comparable.
1: So you're more concerned about
5: if the city takes
1: signs a contract with Axon for license plate readers?
5: Absolutely, absolutely. Because the thing is, you're just adding cameras to an already large network that we have.
1: Axon didn't respond to requests for comment. Across the United States, people are tuning in to the big surveillance systems that have grown around them. They're tracking Flock cameras, drone contracts, and facial recognition software, as well as the data centers and infrastructure that props up this modern digital era. The distinctive black Flock camera poles people see popping up in their neighborhoods are a visual representation of the state, of AI, of the influence tech has over their lives. And while some see the value in these tools, others are emphatically saying no. Assignment was presented and produced by me, Ellie House.
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7: I'm glaciologist Dr. Catherine Walker, and this is the story of A23A, a megaberg, twice the size of London and weighing a trillion tons. From colossal beginnings to its humble demise.
6: A23A, Biography of an Iceberg. Thursday at 8:30 and 19 GMT.
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11: Coming up, it's Outlook from the BBC World Service with me, Asya Fuchs.
10: For 48 days, Ukrainian military major Alexander Ivanov and his unit attempted to fight off Russian forces in the besieged city of Mariupol.
11: We didn't have any supplies of ammunition, of food, of anything. And then a decision was taken to try and break this encirclement.
10: Alexander and others were captured and imprisoned for over 4 years, but he'd survive his ordeal with the help of his magical hero, Harry Potter.
11: We would whisper when the guard was not looking at us. And initially they took these stories as a way of killing time, but then it captivated them. And when I ended up retelling all those 7 books to my inmates, and I said, okay, this is it. They asked me to do it again.
10: Alexander, the major who lived, after the news.
12: BBC News with Roisin Hasty. A US jury has found a former gang leader guilty of orchestrating the drive-by killing of the rapper Tupac Shakur in 1996. Jurors in Las Vegas took 3 hours to convict Dwayne Kifidi Davis of murder. Earlier, prosecutors told the court Davis had gone hunting for Tupac after blaming the hip-hop artist and his entourage for attacking his nephew at a casino. Here's Regan Morris.
13: His lawyer kept hammering home that there was no physical evidence, there's no DNA, not anything traditional that you would use after 30 years in a cold case to convict someone. But Kifidi was his own worst enemy because it was really his own words. In interviews he gave in documentaries, he wrote a memoir about himself as a Compton street legend, and it was his very own words and his basically bragging about his role in killing Tupac Shakur that ultimately got him convicted today.
12: President Trump has lauded a U.S. Supreme Court ruling that allows construction work on a ballroom in the White House to proceed, even as lawsuits for and against the project are thrashed out in court. The president said it meant the project could go forward without any further contingency, doubt or threat. A tanker has reportedly been struck while sailing out of the Strait of Hormuz. No casualties were reported. Iran has continued to target ships that pass through the strait without its permission, despite Donald Trump's assertions that the waterway is open. Tom Bateman is our State Department correspondent.
14: The question now is about staying power. Does Mr. Trump have the ability, effectively in perpetuity, to keep American forces there doing this? And that question raised on a day when reports have emerged in Washington that senior military figures have warned the defense secretary and effectively the White House that this troop presence in the Gulf now is putting a far greater strain on America's ability to project its forces globally.
12: The German finance minister, Lars Klingbeil, has led European objections to the presence of his Russian counterpart at a G20 ministerial meeting in the United States. Anton Sulianov had a bilateral with the US Treasury Secretary Scott Bessent before the meeting. And Donald Trump has defended the Russians' attendance. Ali McConnell reports.
15: Anton Siluanov hasn't attended a G20 finance ministers' meeting in person since Russia's full-scale invasion of Ukraine in 2022. And his appearance at the gathering in North Carolina, alongside representatives of the Russian Central Bank, came as a surprise. Germany's finance minister said people in Ukraine were dying every day and you could not simply return to normality. Mr. Klingbeil said he would have liked clear positioning from the US side, that the Russian minister wouldn't be received like a regular guest.
12: World News from the BBC. The city authorities in Kyiv say at least 3 people have been killed in Russian attacks on the Ukrainian capital. Residents reported dozens of explosions in 15 minutes. Kyiv and its surrounding areas have come under sustained pressure from Russian attacks in recent weeks. The Nepali Prime Minister, Blendra Shah, has said Wednesday's devastating flash flood on the border with Tibet was not an ordinary event, but driven by climate change. Mr. Shah demanded international action, saying the incident marked one of the region's major disasters triggered by an avalanche of snow and ice in the Himalayan region. Karni Vignaraja, Regional Director for Asia at the UN Development Programme, says this event must trigger a major rethink of the risks of living in these mountain environments.
16: This piece of a massive mountainside coming crashing down, I don't think the extent of this climatic shock is something that we've got to rethink. It transforms the concept of climate risk and about living in these, I mean, magnificent but fragile mountain ecosystems.
12: The mayor of New York, Zohran Mamdani, has said that one of two people stabbed in Times Square by a knife-wielding woman is dead, while the other victim was in a stable condition in hospital. The woman who was shot by police when she refused to put the knives down has also died. Nigeria's anti-corruption agency says it's dismissed more than 40 employees for corruption and financial misconduct over the past 3 years. The head of the Economic and Financial Crimes Commission, Ola Olukoyede, said at least five of the dismissed officials were already facing prosecution, while case files were being prepared against the others. That's the latest BBC News.
17: Hi, and welcome to Outlook from the BBC World Service, your home for extraordinary true life stories from around the world. I'm Asya Fuchs, and today I'm bringing you a story of how magic and wonder helped keep hope alive when someone needed it most. Our guest is military major Oleksandr Ivanov, who was captured and imprisoned by Russian forces after they invaded bordering nation Ukraine. For over 4 years, Oleksandr says he endured brutal conditions as a Russian prisoner. But when he began recounting the stories of a certain wizarding hero for his cellmates, it gave them all somewhere else to go. A magical world beyond the four walls of their confinement.
11: We would whisper very, very quietly when the guard was not looking at us. And initially they took these stories as a way of killing time, of doing something else. But then it captivated them because this whole story is not for children, it's not for adults, it's for everyone. And so it happened that when I ended up retelling all those seven books to my inmates, and I said, okay, this is it, they asked me to do it again.
17: If you haven't guessed it already, Oleksandr is talking about arguably the greatest ever fictional wizard, Harry Potter. The books and films about this boy wizard and his adventures have captivated millions of fans, like Oleksandr, around the globe.
18: You're a wizard, Harry.
19: I'm a what?
17: And for Oleksandr, his knowledge and love of the series would become an unexpected anchor to life back home, sustaining him through some of his darkest moments. With the help of an interpreter, Oleksandr's been telling Mobina Zar how his curiosity as a child led him to discover Harry Potter's magical universe.
20: Вот, я родился в столице Украины, в городе Киеве. Вот, в обычной семье, как бы мать учитель, отец был военным.
11: I was born in the Ukrainian capital, Kyiv, in a very ordinary family. My father was a military man, my mom was a teacher, and as a boy I was interested in many usual things that kids would be interested in.
20: Я интересовался футболом, занимался футболом какое-то время.
11: I was fond of football. I played football at some point. Then I also loved music, in particular the American rap, particularly Eminem. And this was the point of my entry into the English language.
20: Я интересовался учебой. Мне очень сильно.
11: I was fond of different subjects, such as history or math. I can't tell about myself that I'm either a technically minded person or humanitarily minded person. So I liked it all. I liked to study.
21: Can you remember the first time that you had any kind of contact with this universe of Harry Potter books?
11: There was a TV show that was very popular in countries like Ukraine, Russia, and Belarus. It was broadcast by a TV personality called Tina Kandelaki, and it was called The Smartest. I was going through casting for this quiz show, and when I was told that I'm going to participate, I got to be prepared. So I knew that there would be questions related to Harry Potter as well as to The Lord of the Rings. I was familiar with The Lord of the Rings, but I haven't read any of Harry Potter books at the time.
20: На тот момент, если я правильно помню, было уже вышло тому времени 5 книг.
11: And if I'm not mistaken, by the time there were already 5 books published and 3 feature films released. And so I decided to watch films first because it's easier to consume, obviously. So I liked the films a lot and then I started reading the books. And it was something else, it was something out of this world for me when I discovered the whole series. And so I was keen to read the new books when they were released, and I was waiting for the new feature films to be released as well, and I was so captivated by the whole story that the thickest, the biggest, the greatest of the books in terms of the size, Order of the Phoenix, I've read in just one day.
21: I'm just curious, when you were brushing up on all this Harry Potter knowledge, how did that translate? How did you end up doing on the TV show?
11: I haven't got as far as the Harry Potter questions, let's say this way, because another character, another person won this series of questions.
21: So they were in another round?
11: Yes, it was in another round, in a different round. But at the same time, I'm very grateful for the person who won it because it made me even more interested in the series, and this knowledge, actually, I use them much later.
21: So you can say a kind of side effect of you revising for this quiz show was you, in a very genuine way, falling in love with the world of Harry Potter. Can you really describe what it was about these books that attracted you and enchanted you in this way?
11: What captured me in the whole universe is that this story can't be attributed to a single genre. When you just start reading it, it sounds like it's a normal kid's fairy tale about a boy who learns something about magic. Then, as you go in further, you discover that some things that were not touched in book number one suddenly get up in the fifth book. So it feels like you're reading a detective book. At the same time, a whole lot of different adventures are happening all around, and new characters, new adventures, new environments, and sometimes a character who you think is an evil person somehow becomes not evil at all, like Sirius Black. So it's kind of unexpected turns and twists.
21: Yes. Is there a single anecdote or idea in the Harry Potter books that stands out to you personally as the most important or the most poignant?
20: When Dumbledore sit with Harry in his cabinet, and Dumbledore said to Harry these words, that there is a power in this room which at the same time the most stronger, the most dangerous, and the most beautiful in the world. This power can destroy you, and this power can help make you alive in that moment where you think that your life is end. The name of this power is love. It's my the best moment in all series, maybe, and I take this moment in my heart and think about it all of my dark moments during my captivity.
21: I'm so grateful for you sharing that. Of course, in this world where it sounds like you were completely captivated and inspired, you could have gone into creative writing. You know, you were a young person, so the whole world was open to you. You decided to actually pursue a career in the military. Tell me about the thought process.
20: Девятого класса у меня был момент продолжения учебы в школе.
0: After my ninth form in secondary school, I learned about the Kyiv Military Academy, or Military Lyceum, named after Ivan Bohun. And I found out that the military institution gave a brilliant general education. This military side of things, I hadn't paid much attention to it, to be honest. For me, what was more important was the fact that it gave a brilliant education. So when I graduated, there was a question for me where to go further to the higher institution. And because the Lyceum was a military institution by name, it was simpler for me to go to pursue the military higher institution as well. And so I decided to take on this kind of mix, a fusion of military and civil worlds, which is military financier. As I went on this path, I realized that upon graduation of this institution, I will have to work at least for 5 years in the military sphere. But it was all right because I really liked what I did, and I realized also that this particular profession is in high demand in Ukraine.
21: I'm just curious, at that point when you realized that you'd work in the military for at least 5 years, was there any level of fear?
20: На момент 2010 года, когда я поступил в военный институт,
0: it was the year 2010 when I joined this institute, and at that time no one in Ukraine would ever mention that the country would be engaged in any war. However, in the year 2014, when I was joining the last term of this institute, the war actually started, because you probably know that the war started not in 2022, but in 2014. And when it did, fear was the least thing that I would have felt, because it was something else. It was like the war came to my country, and I have to protect it. I need to protect it.
21: So it was kind of a sense of necessity rather than fear.
20: Yes, yes.
21: Within that military career, of course, you know, people will often talk about camaraderie. They'll talk about having experiences that they otherwise wouldn't have had. You met lots of important people, including the person that would end up becoming your wife. Can you tell me about the circumstances of meeting Nelly?
20: Мы впервые познакомились уже в Николаеве, когда я поехал на службу.
0: My first placement upon graduating the institute, the military institute, was the Marine Battalion in Mykolaiv.
20: И она еще тогда была студенткой.
0: She was still in the university, finishing her last year. And we actually met by chance on my birthday, because I celebrated it on the beach. I had a friend, a woman friend, who brought her own friend, and that friend of a friend happened to be Nelly.
20: Вот, и как бы я понял, что случайность не случайная, мы с ней познакомились, и тоже как бы это...
0: And then I realized that this chance was not actually chance, because at the time when we met, I somehow realized she would be my wife. And I know that probably it doesn't exist, but in this particular case, it was love at first sight.
21: Just like that?
20: Yes, just like that.
21: I love to hear that story. That's such a lovely story. At what point did you realize that you also both had a connection in your love of Harry Potter?
20: Мы же начали как бы знакомиться, изучать друг у друга, какие есть...
0: We started to study each other, to learn what interests each of us have.
20: В том числе, как бы, нас общий интерес, это была история про Гарри Поттера.
0: One of those common interests we found was Harry Potter. And we learned that each of us had reread all those books an incredible number of times. And so eventually we came to a situation where our Christmas movie became Harry Potter. Not like Home Alone, like many people would watch over the Christmas time, or some other movies. No, Harry Potter.
21: So so much crossover with the two of you. You also both have Harry Potter tattoos, don't you? I want to speak about one tattoo in particular.
20: Yes.
21: So Nelly has the words, "After all this time, always." Tell me where that tattoo comes from.
20: With Dumbledore and Snape. And Dumbledore understands that all of life of Severus Snape, he loved Lily Potter, mother of Harry. And Dumbledore asked him, after all this time, you still love Lily? And Snape answered, always. And after my captivity, Nelly made this tattoo. Like, she didn't forget about me all of time. She will always love me.
21: It's a kind of symbol of your perseverance or the endurance of love.
20: Yes, it's symbol of our love, yes. But this phrase is kind of the biggest sense of our story, of story of my family and Nelly, yes.
21: And I want to go to 2022. Of course, there had been the Russian incursion into Crimea. 2022, I think, is when much of the world started to think of Russia and Ukraine entering this new phase of war. Tell me what you remember of that period.
11: At the time, I was still serving at the same Marine battalion, and time after time, we would serve in the eastern parts of Ukraine where the war has dragged in those areas of Ukraine since 2014. And in December 2021, our brigade received an 8-month-long task to be stationed to act in those areas in the eastern Ukraine.
20: What?
11: And the 24th of February 2022, I was in the city of Mariupol, 500 kilometers from my family.
2: And again today, we're spending the whole program looking at what's happening in Ukraine, with Russian forces now stepping up their attacks on cities across the country. Not yet the capital, Kiev, and also two port cities in the south, Kherson and Mariupol. We'll be talking to one young
11: so
2: woman.
11: So this is how we entered the time of the full-scale incursion of Russia into Ukraine. And so we had the Russian forces moving towards us, both from the Russian border and also from the Kherson and Zaporizhia areas. Basically, we were encircled. We defended this circle for 48 days. During all these 48 days, we didn't have any supplies of ammunition, of food, of anything. And during all this time, the aviation was fighting against us, and we couldn't do anything against the warplanes.
19: Ukraine's president, Volodymyr Zelensky, has said there is nothing left but ruins in the besieged southern port of Mariupol, the focus of a furious and sustained campaign of Russian bombardment.
11: And then on the 11th of April, a decision was taken by commanders to try and break this encirclement. We tried it and we were captured, including myself.
21: The moment you were captured, I want to understand what goes through your mind. Were you hopeful? What did you think about Nelly and contacting Nelly? Tell me what went through your mind.
11: I received an opportunity to get in touch with her, to call her before we went to try and break the siege. So I told her that I've no idea how it's going to end or what is going to be afterwards, but I had this chance to speak to her. And at the time when I was captured, in my head, basically it was emptiness. What I remember, though, is that the name of Mariupol was common knowledge everywhere, because of the long, long siege. And my faint hope was that the Ukrainian government and the Russian government would probably try and exchange the captured military personnel. When we were still holding the defense, the Russians would always drop leaflets and try to give us information, like surrender and we will make sure you are being treated humanely. Soon we will exchange you. And then afterwards, already in captivity, I recalled a very old proverb that any agreement with Russia doesn't cost the paper it's signed on.
21: Then you were effectively a captive. You moved from prison to prison. Tell me about the place where you spent most of your time. Can you remember the day you arrived there? How would you describe it?
11: The longest that I was held was in the region of Mordovia. I spent 3 years there. For me, it was hell on earth. And the scariest thought that I have now is that in that hell, there's still so many people being held. So many brothers in arms.
21: You know, when you first walk in and you enter a room and that is going to be where you're staying, what does it smell like? What does it look like? What is around?
11: One has to understand that when somebody arrives into a prison, they always will go through so-called greeting ceremony.
20: Это очень хорошее сравнение. Церемония приветствия.
11: And this greeting ceremony comprises some acts that are not very good for your physical health. And then when you enter your camera, your room, basically, with physical pain, you're being told that now from 6 a.m. till 10 p.m., all you're going to do is stand up without speaking to anyone, without doing anything, not having an opportunity to visit a toilet without a special permission. And then you look around and you see mold everywhere. You see mice running around the room and the floor is dilapidated, rotten. And then you understand that if you don't do what you're told, then there will be physical punishment for that. It's not only physical punishment that you experience every day, but also psychological pressure. For 16 hours per day, you listen to the same song that is playing on the speakers. You are listening to the same stories. You are not allowed to speak. You are not allowed to do anything. You must sing the Russian anthem for like 6 or 8 times a day. And then you wait for this permission to go to the loo as a heavenly permission, because at least you will be able to make like 3 steps, not standing still. You have a walk, the imprisonment walk, that is once a week for like a couple of minutes, during which you have the physical punishments. And you also have shower once a week for a couple of minutes of cold water. And this showering also is not without the physical punishment.
20: So it was life during 3 years.
10: Alexander had no idea when or if he'd be released. But eventually, he and his fellow prisoners would find a kind of escape, a bit of hope, when Alexander began to recite, in detail, from memory, the story of his beloved wizarding wonder, Harry Potter. Part 2 of Alexander's story is after this short break. We're back in a minute.
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10: Next, it's part two of Outlook. Prisoner of war and Harry Potter fan, Ukrainian Alexander Ivanov, found he could survive in the physical world by telling stories of the Wizarding One.
11: If a person can listen to audiobook during flight or vacation, then why can't a person become an audiobook?
10: A source of escape and magic for himself and his cellmates. More after the BBC World Service News.
12: BBC News with Roisin Hasty. A jury in the United States has found a former gang leader guilty of orchestrating the drive-by killing of the rapper Tupac Shakur in 1996. After a trial lasting weeks, jurors in Las Vegas took 3 hours to convict Dwayne Kefidi Davis of murder. He faces a life sentence. President Trump has lauded a U.S. Supreme Court ruling that allows construction on his cherished White House ballroom to proceed. A cultural organization had sued his administration for beginning construction without approval from Congress. The German finance minister has led European objections to the presence of his Russian counterpart at a G20 ministerial meeting in the United States. Lars Klingbeil said it was not possible to simply return to normality while Russia was attacking Ukraine. The city authorities in Kyiv say at least 3 people have been killed in the latest Russian assaults on the Ukrainian capital. Residents reported dozens of explosions in a space of 15 minutes. A tanker has reported being struck sailing out on the Strait of Hormuz. The British Maritime Trade Operations Agency said the incident happened near Oman's port of Kasab. The Nepali Prime Minister Birendra Shah has said Wednesday's devastating flash flood on the border with Tibet was not an ordinary event, but driven by climate change. In a social media post, he demanded international action. The venture capitalist at the centre of the row over FIFA's attempt to sell off stakes in the World Cup has expressed regret about getting involved. Joshua Kushner, the brother of Donald Trump's son-in-law Jared Kushner, said he'd failed to appreciate the political dynamics of global football. And Nigeria's anti-corruption agency says it's dismissed more than 40 employees for corruption and financial misconduct over the past 3 years.
10: Welcome back. You're listening to part two of Outlook from the BBC World Service. I'm Asya Fuchs, and we're picking up the story of Ukrainian soldier and passionate Harry Potter fan, Alexander Ivanov. After leaving school, Alexander went on to serve in the military, and that was how he met Nelly, a fellow Potter fan and the love of his life. Together, they'd get wizarding tattoos, spend Christmases rewatching the films, and eventually start a family together. But in 2022, when Russia invaded Ukraine, Alexander was sent 500 kilometers away from his family to the southeastern port city of Mariupol, where for 48 days, his brigade was besieged by Russian forces and cut off from supplies. In a last attempt to break enemy lines, Alexander and other Ukrainian soldiers were captured. What followed were over 4 years spent in Russian captivity and many deeply unsettling moments. It was a bleak, hopeless existence. But Alexander told Mobina Zar his mindset began to change when 3 years after his capture, he finally got word from home.
11: On the 4th of June, 2025, I received a letter from my wife, and that moment became kind of the watershed. After that, I stopped fearing, I stopped being scared of anything. I realized that the only thing that I have to do is to wait until the moment I'm going there.
21: Was there a particular phrase or something in the letter? What was it that stood out in that letter that inspired you so much?
11: My wife described the birthday of my son and how they celebrated it, how they went to a cinema, to a restaurant. Since I knew they lived in Mykolaiv, which is a city that is not far from the front line, and I realized that even in this near front line city, life is going on. There are restaurants, there are cinemas, people can celebrate. So this is something I have to look forward to.
21: I'm curious as well about this idea of creating a world in your mind and amongst the other people that are captive, amongst the other prisoners, that extends beyond the walls of the prison. So did you think about the books that you'd read? Did you think about Harry Potter? Did you think about Harry Potter?

0: when you are physically constrained, then the only escape you can make is emotional, mental escape. And so this is how I came up with my memories of Harry Potter, and I tried to escape myself and to share with other inmates to help them to survive.
1: Were you able to share the stories with them?
2: Я вспомнил про существование такого феномена современной технологии аудиокнига.
0: I recalled an invention of the modern world, audiobook. And so if a person can listen to audiobook during a flight or during travel or vacation, then why can't a person become an audiobook? Especially given that I remembered Harry Potter's novels basically by heart.
1: Was it difficult to remember those details, though? Because, I mean, you say that you remembered them by heart. We're talking about multiple volumes, with each volume being hundreds of pages long. That's a lot to commit to memory. How difficult was it to retell those stories?
0: There are obviously details like some description of a tree or something like that that I probably won't be able to capture 100%. But the dialogues are so vivid in my mind and they are so captivating that I've retold them so many times and I keep doing it in a correct way. This has already been checked and rechecked many times, including after my release from prison. People would check how I translate and broadcast these dialogues to make sure that it's true.
1: So you were already a kind of expert when it came to the dialogue in the Harry Potter books?
2: Yes, yes, yes.
1: It's very good to hear, because overwhelmingly when we think about people either reading or telling the stories of Harry Potter, we think about younger people in the comfort of their own homes, perhaps in their bedrooms. We don't think about men being held in captivity in Russian prisons. Tell me how your fellow inmates responded to these stories.
2: И для начала они начали воспринимать эту историю как способ убить время.
0: We would whisper very, very quietly when the guard was not looking at us. And initially they took these stories as a way of killing time, of doing something else. But then eventually it captivated them, because this whole story is not for children, it's not for adults, it's for everyone, because the issues that it raises, they touch everyone.
2: И так эта история захватила, и после того, как я рассказал все семь книг.
0: And so it happened that when I ended up retelling all those seven books to my inmates, and I said, okay, this is it. They asked me to do it again.
1: I want to zoom out for a second, because of course, as well as the stories themselves, there's the ideas. You describe these ideas as being universal and eternal. If we talk about some of the specifics for a second, I know the prison that you were being held at, you likened it to a fictional prison from the books, which is known as Azkaban. Can you describe what the similarities were?
2: Это невероятно близкое ощущение, потому что есть Азкабан, который находится.
0: It's incredibly close, this connection, this link between the fictional Azkaban prison and the real prison in Russia, and those people who are being called dementors in the books, and they suck energy, suck joy.
2: И самое главное то, что если мы помним Sirius Black.
0: And the story of Sirius Black, who spent 12 years in Azkaban, it helps real people, because he knew that he was innocent, and this is how he kept going in this fictional prison. I also did nothing wrong. I didn't commit any crime. I just defended my country, the same as Sirius Black, who defended his family and Harry Potter. He was imprisoned, so I was imprisoned too for doing nothing wrong.
3: As well as recounting the Harry Potter stories, Oleksandr found himself musing on the tools of the wizarding world and whether he could draw on them for help in the real one. A protective magic spell called the Patronus,

0: the front of his mind.
1: It's a charge of white positive energy that creates a shield that a dementor can't break. And in order to create this shield, you have to think about something really, really positive, something happy, something that brings you happiness. And this is how you create this positive energy shield.
2: What did you use to really fuel your version of the Patronus spell when you were in captivity?
1: My memories and my thoughts about family. We had a lot of positive memories, like birthday of our son, like our wedding, like our travels, and all those memories, they come together into some sort of amalgama that is undivided, but still it's the most powerful Patronus.
2: I understand. The guards in the prison eventually found out about your love of Harry Potter. How did they find out and how did they respond?
3: Они узнали это благодаря моим татуировкам, и которые из Гарри Поттера точно так же есть.
1: They found about this thanks to my tattoos.
2: Mm-hmm.
1: There were two tattoos. One is the forest with Patronus.
2: Okay, on your right arm.
3: Yes, and magic wand. It's the most powerful wand in the story about Harry Potter.
2: Okay.
3: So they saw this powerful wand and they was misunderstanding how can it be the major of armed forces of Ukraine mixed with Harry Potter, and he made this tattoo. Они узнали это благодаря моим татуировкам, и которые из Гарри Поттера точно так же есть.
1: And at some point, when they learned that I'm a fan, some of the guards, who were probably also fans, decided that it's worth talking to me because it could be an interesting conversation. And so we did. And during this time, when we were talking about Harry Potter, my inmates had a rare opportunity to relax a little bit, walk a bit more, and even take a shower. So it helped a lot.
2: Sounds like it made a huge difference. I know Nelly back home also found out about your storytelling in prison. How did she come to know about what you'd been doing?
1: One of my ex-inmates was released. And when he was released, he gave an interview and told the whole world about me telling these stories of Harry Potter. And when Nelly listened to that interview, she received a very good indication that if I'm still able to tell these stories, to translate them, then probably I'm still sane.
2: So there's still hope there. Can you tell me about the circumstances of your release?
3: Нас вывели из камеры пофамильно.
1: It was rather unexpected to me. We were commanded to get out of the camera one by one, name by name. Then we were blindfolded. The captors made videos showing that we don't have any scratches, any black eyes, nothing of the sort. And then we were blindfolded, to sit in some vehicle, then from vehicle to a plane, and then we were flown somewhere. Then we got out of the plane, and then I realized that I'm somewhere. I can't tell you much about it because there are things I cannot tell you. But quite unexpectedly, I realized that I was exchanged, and in a short time, I found myself in Ukraine.
2: So it was a kind of prisoner of war exchange, effectively.
3: Да, да. Yes, it was exchange of.
2: Yeah, that's exactly what it was. Tell me about your reunion with Nelly and with your family.
3: Мы увиделись с ними через неделю после моего возвращения.
1: It was roughly 1 week later because of some quarantine measures. And then that was the first time in 4 years that I hugged my wife, I kissed my son. And it's very difficult to describe, but it was the happiest day of my life.
2: that memory, did that then become fuel for your Patronus spell?
3: Я могу создать самого мощного Патронуса на свете.
1: I can create the most powerful Patronus in the world. I can create a Patronus that will crush all evil in the world.
2: That is now your superpower, surely. And I'm glad you came through this chapter in your life and you've still got a smile on your face. Your story has now gone beyond the borders of any country. It's gone beyond the realms, even globally, of the Harry Potter fandom. So many people across continents have heard what happened to you and heard how you yourself used quite a unique method to come through those very difficult times. How do you feel now that you yourself and your story serves as inspiration to so many people?
3: Я в первую очередь стараюсь ощущать себя отцом.
1: In the first place, I am a father and a husband. This is something I hadn't been able to fulfill for 4 years. And so I'm learning now, relearning to be a husband and a father. And this is probably more difficult than to be a superhero, than even to get out of captivity. More responsibility lays on this task. Mm. And so I regain in this ability to be a father and a husband.
2: What about outside of that, in terms of people getting in touch with you, people writing to you, people being inspired by your story?
3: Об этой стороне очень многие люди пишут, что наконец-то благодаря вам, спасибо.
1: Thanks to this story, many people now write to me and say, thank you very much, because of you, my son, my daughter, my grandson, who never read a Harry Potter book, now do. And they fell in love with this story and the Harry Potter universe. And so, in this particular matter, yes, I do feel a bit of pride, and there are some dividends thanks to my story.
2: Do people send you gifts?
1: People do send gifts from different countries, from Ukraine, from Japan and the United Kingdom. So I have caps from King's Cross Station in London. I have chocolate frogs, some magic wands, levitating feathers and stuff like that. So I'm happy to receive all that from different countries.
0: That was Ukrainian major and lifelong Harry Potter fan, Oleksandr Ivanov, speaking to Mobinazar. And our thanks also to interpreter Jan Letter. One of the most striking things, to me, about Oleksandr's story is what it says about the power of love. Even in the darkest, most hopeless of places, it was his love for Nelly and his son that gave him hope. It kept him grounded and sane until he was able to be with them again. And if you were captivated by Oleksandr's story too, I'm sure you'll fall head over heels for the love story season on our podcast, Lives Less Ordinary. In the collection, you'll find true tales of love's triumph against all odds and of just how far people are willing to go for the ones they love. You can catch the episodes wherever you get your podcasts. And make sure to let us know what you think of them on our email, outlook@bbc.com. I'm Asya Fuchs. Today's producer was Tommy Dixon. And Outlook will be back at the same time tomorrow. So we'll see you then.

0: BBC World Service. And now history told by the people who were there. It's Witness History with me, Rowan Bridge. Let me take you back nearly 50 years to 1977, the era of disco and flares, when a film called Star Wars was about to change toy marketing forever.
1: Boxes would come down the aisle to a toy store, and kids were ripping through the boxes before this stuff even got on a peg.
0: We'll come back to that moment later. That voice you heard, though, was Jim Swearingen. 50 years ago, he was a toy designer at Kenner, a mid-sized toy company in America's Midwest. They were always looking for inspiration for toy ideas. And one day, a movie script came in that had already been turned down by the big beasts of the toy world. Jim took it home.
1: As I'm reading through the script, and just all the descriptions of the action, you know, there's Han Solo the pirate.
2: Look, I ain't in this for your revolution, man. I'm not in it for you, princess. I expect to be well paid. I'm in it for the money.
1: Luke, the young starstruck guy.
3: I'm Luke Skywalker. I'm here to rescue you.
1: And then when it came to the dogfights and chasing the Millennium Falcon.
0: That's Han Solo's spaceship.
1: I just knew we had to do something with it. I couldn't wait to give it to Dave Okada, my boss, and say, go in your office and shut the door. Take a couple hours, read through this thing. We got to do this. So he followed direction. He went in and read the script and came back out and said, you're right, we got to do it.
0: But it was a massive risk.
1: It was difficult from the point of view that it was a movie. Could be in and out of theater in weeks, maybe months. It was science fiction, and the toy buyers at that time had been turned off to science fiction because of Star Trek, because they still had a lot of Star Trek on the shelf. And it was opening in May, which is completely counter to the toy business. We sold toys from September to December, and here was opening in May.
0: Despite the risks, Jim was convinced the toys would sell, but it wasn't the action figures he had faith in. It was the spaceships.
1: Now, I was 27 while I was doing Star Wars, and I always relied on my 7-year-old or 8-year-old self to come and, you know, look for toy ideas. What would I, as a little boy at 8 or 7, what would I want to play with? And the easiest thing was when they started talking about the X-Wings and the TIE Fighters and the Millennium Falcon, which we really didn't know what they looked like or anything. But when they're talking about the dogfights.
4: I got him! Great pass! Go get cracky!
1: That was the essence of the toys that I thought an 8-year-old boy would want to be doing. So that was the star of the show. And the figures and the storylines and stuff were kind of second to that.
0: At the time, most action figures like Barbie or G.I. Joe were 30 centimetres tall, but that would have meant an X-Wing that was 90 centimetres long, way too big for a 7-year-old to have a dogfight with. The figures would have to be smaller, and now Jim had to come up with some prototypes.
1: I had to really quickly come up with a way of showing the characters, and I relied on Fisher-Price toys, the adventure people.
5: Fisher-Price presents...
6: The Adventure People!
1: They happened to be about the right size, and they gave me something to start with.
0: They're about 9.5 centimeters.
1: I would use my X-Acto knife and body putty to mock up the characters.
0: What's an X-Acto knife?
1: It's a very sharp knife for cutting. It has a razor blade, sharp blade on it. So I hacked things together, and the body putty was easy to mock things up. They became the first 3D examples of the characters. Princess Leia started out as a nurse. Luke Skywalker and Han Solo, they all were lumberjacks. And Fisher-Price Fireman became Darth Vader originally.
0: The project's going forward, and Jim goes out to California to meet with Lucasfilm.
1: Then it's like, okay, well, do you want to see dailies? What they've shot in the days before, they all get reviewed. So I was like, I'm going to see the movie. So we're just walking through, and they go into this room full of ugly old couches. We sit down, and the lights go down, and I'm psyched now. I'm thinking I'm going to see the Death Star blowing up. And all I see is a black screen with some twinkling lights down in one corner. It's like blinking color. Somebody in the back says, hey, that's great. That'll work. And the lights go back up, and they all leave. I was just like so disappointed.
0: If the preview was disappointing, the finished product certainly wasn't. Jim got to be at the first ever public screening of something called Alaska.
1: I went out to San Francisco to the North Point Theater. None of these people knew anything about it. They'd been told about a premiere for a film called Alaska. it was just the greatest fun, because you sit down and the lights go down, and when Lucasfilm popped on and then Star Wars, you can tell people are talking to one another, like, what the, you know, what's this? And then as the crawl started, so in a galaxy far, far away, I say, you could hear, there are some people that can't read without speaking. And they're all very quiet about it, but you can kind of hear a little galaxy far, far away. And the crawl finishes, and then the blockade runner comes by, and the excitement started building. And then when the destroyers started coming overhead, the subwoofers started coming up. And when the engines were in view, they had the subwoofers. You can feel it in your seat. And then we were off to the races. You know, now they're into it. Okay, we're not seeing Alaska. We're seeing something else. And when the Death Star blew up, there were people out of their seats cheering. And that virgin audience were the only ones that really experienced Star Wars completely unaided.
0: Great. Jim's convinced they have a hit on their hands. Toys will fly off the shelves. The only issue is there's no way they'll have the product ready for when the film comes out. It's being released in May 1977, but they won't have figures ready until the following year. It just takes too long to develop them, even with Kenner throwing everything they have at it.
1: People are like throwing out ideas, what we could do to, you know, somebody came up with the idea of basically marketing a promise. And what now has become the early bird, we sold a packet.
7: Chewbacca, Luke, and Princess Leia, they're the Star Wars early bird set of figures. These action figures are not yet available, but this Star Wars early bird certificate package is in stores with this colorful
1: A big envelope promising the people that purchase it the first figures. We were going to sell a promise. You'd get the first four figures if you bought this thing and sent in the coupon. It wasn't so much the numbers that we sold, but the brilliant thing about it was that every TV station would run a storyline about this outrage. Can you believe Kenner Toys is selling a cardboard envelope promising that you'll get your Star Wars figures? And we couldn't afford all the energy in that PR. Whoever actually did it deserves great credit for Star Wars being such a success.
8: Because it could have backfired terribly. I mean, you could have had parents going, why are you charging me for a piece of cardboard? My kid wants a real toy for Christmas.
1: It could have gone either way. Luckily, the movie was still in the theater. I mean, if the movie had been gone like a normal cycle, opened in May and it closed in even August, would have really fallen flat. But Star Wars was in the theater over a year in first-run theater, so it worked out pretty well.
0: When the toys finally hit the shelves, it was pandemonium.
1: Boxes would come down the aisle to a toy store, and kids were ripping through the boxes before this stuff even got on a peg.
8: Almost 50 years on now, looking back now, what does it mean to you?
1: It really is exhilarating for me to see how long and how well Star Wars has done. I was really just a teeny-weeny part of a galaxy far, far away.
0: Jim Swearingen was speaking to me, Rowan Bridge, for Witness History.
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12: We meet veteran British record producer Steve Levine in his Liverpool studio as he remixes his 1985 CD, The Beach Boys, for a forthcoming re-release. Original 80s digital masters, a sonic tweak for the 21st century.
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13: Welcome to the newsroom. I'm Charlotte Gallagher. 30 years after the murder of Tupac Shakur, a man has finally been convicted over his killing.
14: Count one, murder with use of a deadly weapon. Guilty of first-degree murder with use of a deadly weapon. Ladies and gentlemen of the jury, is this your verdict as read? So say you one, so say you all.
15: Yes.
13: We get the latest from our correspondent at court in Las Vegas. We'll also get reaction to Lionel Messi retiring from international football.
16: What we've seen in Messi, we've never seen before, that consistency right at the top for 16, 17 years.
13: An exhibition honouring the work of the fashion designer John Galliano is cancelled over past racist remarks.
17: I think this was absolutely the right decision. It was imperative that the Met reverse course on this because a decision to honour John Galliano in the first place was deeply troubling.
13: That's all to come in the next 30 minutes. First, there's a news bulletin.
18: BBC News with Roisin Hasty. A jury in the United States has found a former gang leader guilty of orchestrating the drive-by killing of the rapper Tupac Shakur in 1996. After a trial lasting weeks, jurors in Las Vegas took 3 hours to convict Dwayne Kifidi Davis of murder. Shai McLeal reports.
19: Prosecutors said Davis orchestrated the attack after Tupac and his entourage assaulted his nephew at a Las Vegas casino. They said he supplied the gun and repeatedly admitted his involvement in interviews and a memoir. His lawyer argued those accounts were fiction, told for fame and money, and said there was no physical evidence placing Davis at the scene. But the jury rejected the defense. Tupac was 25 when he was shot near the Las Vegas Strip in September 1996. Davis now faces a potential life sentence.
18: President Trump has lauded a U.S. Supreme Court ruling that allows construction work on a ballroom in the White House to proceed, even as lawsuits for and against the project are thrashed out in court. The president said it meant the project could go forward without any further contingency, doubt or threat. The right-wing Colombian president, Abelardo de la Espriella, says at least 20 people were killed in the biggest airstrike on dissident militants since he came to power in August. Warren Bull reports.
20: Colombia's new president said one of those killed was identified as the Tiger, a leading member of a splinter group of the FARC who'd refused to sign up to a peace deal with a previous government. Abelardo de la Espriella said 5 people were captured and 2 children were rescued. Forensic experts who've examined the site in Guaviare, south of Bogota, say at least 3 of those killed were children. The right-wing president said the attack was aimed at weakening militants and disrupting their drug trafficking activities, in line with his election promise to adopt a hardline policy against criminal groups.
18: The Nepali Prime Minister, Birendra Shah, has said Wednesday's devastating flash flood on the border with Tibet was not an ordinary event but driven by climate change. He demanded international action. Intense rescue efforts are continuing at a hydropower tunnels in Nepal where it's believed hundreds of workers could be trapped. Kani Vignarara, Regional Director for Asia at the UN Development Programme, says more needs to be done to help support people in the future.
21: I think we've got to rethink investment, rethink the types of livelihoods and the people living in these catchment areas, and really now looking at big financing instruments, including insurance instruments, because this cannot be addressed by the amazing solidarity and the financing coming in from the diaspora, from neighbouring countries, from the local community.
18: World News from the BBC. A tanker has reported being struck while sailing out of the Strait of Hormuz. No casualties were reported. Iran has continued to target ships that pass through the strait without its permission, despite Donald Trump's assertions that the waterway is open. Tom Bateman is our State Department correspondent.
22: The question now is about staying power. Does Mr. Trump have the ability, effectively in perpetuity, to keep American forces there doing this? And that question raised on a day when reports have emerged in Washington that senior military figures have warned the defense secretary and effectively the White House that this troop presence in the Gulf now is putting a far greater strain on America's ability to project its forces globally.
18: Shares in the online fast fashion retailer Shein have tumbled about 10% in early trading in Hong Kong after the company made its long-awaited stock market debut. The company is now valued at just over $26 billion, well below its 2022 peak of nearly $100 billion. Shein's business model, shipping rapidly produced clothes at ultra-low prices, has faced increased scrutiny and regulation in recent years. The mayor of New York, Zoran Mamdani, has said that one of two people stabbed in Times Square by a knife-wielding woman is dead, while the other victim is in a stable condition in hospital. The woman, who was shot by the police when she refused to put the knives down, has also died. Reports from New York say police do not believe the stabbing was terror-related. Nigeria's anti-corruption agency says it's dismissed more than 40 employees for corruption and financial misconduct over the past 3 years. The head of the Economic and Financial Crimes Commission said at least five of the dismissed officials were already facing prosecution, while case files are being prepared against the others. BBC News.
13: Hello, you're listening to the newsroom with me, Charlotte Gallagher. A former gang member has been found guilty of masterminding the murder of the rapper Tupac Shakur in Las Vegas in 1996. Dwayne Davis wasn't accused of actually pulling the trigger, but the 63-year-old has been convicted of orchestrating the shooting. Prosecutors argued it was a revenge attack after Tupac and his entourage attacked and injured Dwayne Davis's nephew, Orlando Anderson. Anderson was killed in an unrelated shooting 2 years later. Here's the moment the verdict was read out in the Las Vegas courtroom.
14: Count one, murder with use of a deadly weapon. Guilty of first-degree murder with use of a deadly weapon, dated this 31st date of August 2026. Ladies and gentlemen of the jury, is this your verdict as read? So say you one, so say you all.
2: Yes.
3: Yes.
2: Yes.
13: This is the first conviction in a case that has gripped the hip-hop world for 3 decades. Our correspondent in Las Vegas, Reagan Morris, told me Dwayne Kefedi Davis was found guilty of not just supplying the gun, but also calling the shots.
15: Prosecutors repeatedly called him the shot caller. And traditionally on a cold case, after 30 years, you know, this one especially being so high profile, you would think there would be some DNA or some new evidence, physical evidence. And that, you know, that's what Kefedi's lawyers kept going on about. There is no new evidence. There is no physical evidence tying him there. There's not even photos and video of him in Las Vegas on that day. And yet they, you know, it was his own words, Kefedi's own words in his documentary, in a memoir, in an interview he gave with police, where he is essentially bragging about his role in the killing of Tupac Shakur, that, you know, was the evidence that worked against him, his own worst enemy. They played recordings of him talking about the night that Tupac was killed. And he claims that it was his nephew, Orlando, who did pull the trigger, that he passed the gun to the back seat. Orlando was in the right place, and that they were really shot Tupac. They said, you know, it wasn't an East Coast, West Coast rap battle. It was a Compton gangs rivalry. And because Tupac and his entourage had beaten up Orlando earlier in the night, and then Orlando, according to Kefedi's interviews, fired that final shot that killed Tupac Shakur.
13: And given, as you said, there's no forensic evidence, this happened 30 years ago, is it surprising that the jury were only deliberating for 3 hours?
15: It was less than 3 hours. It was a little surprising. I mean, it really could have gone either way. I mean, you know, his lawyer was quite convincing that there was no new evidence. Why are we doing this? Why are we here? But I think they took Kefedi at his word. Prosecutors said, this man says this, he's done this, he's bragged about this, and it's time. We need some justice for Tupac Shakur. And the jury clearly identified with that and believed that, and it didn't take them long at all.
13: Are we expecting to hear from Tupac Shakur's family, given it's been 30 years of them been waiting for justice in this case?
15: There was a lot of his family members in court today. His brother, Mopreme, who we have spoken to just before the trial started, we met him and his wife in Los Angeles, and they have been there throughout the trial in Las Vegas. And, you know, for him, he said it's important to his family, if Kefedi did call the shot, that they did want to see him convicted, and if that's, you know... But he said there's no such thing as justice for them because Tupac Shakur is gone and he wants his brother back.
13: Reagan Morris, next to Nepal.
2: It's not possible.
3: It's not possible. I'm late.
13: Crouched down low and under the torchlight from their helmets, rescue workers try to find the hydroelectric power workers still missing after the devastating floods that hit 5 days ago. More than 600 are believed to still be inside the vast network of mud-filled tunnels. Their families are losing hope. The authorities say some progress has been made using heavy machinery and controlled explosions to get deeper underground. More than 900 people are known to have died so far since the floods first hit, and nearly 4,000 are missing. Our correspondent, Azadeh Mashiri, reports from one of the worst affected areas.
4: As we look over the Butikusi River, flowing from Tibet to Nepal, we see barren land. What was once a thriving trading town, Siabrubisi, has but a few buildings left. Roads turned to mud and debris reveal the scale of last week's flood and the devastation left behind. Nearby is the Chilime hydropower tunnel. Multiple helicopters arrive, with emergency teams attempting yet another rescue. For days, they have tried to travel deeper into the mouth of the tunnel to save the six workers trapped inside. Kancha Babutamang has been coming to watch over the rescue every few days, hoping his colleagues are saved.
23: The tunnel was the only safe place to go. When there is a flood or an earthquake, it's usually the only safe place to stay. But this time, it wasn't safe. The rescuers told me it's full of debris inside. They had come 2 days ago as well. They were able to get 90 meters inside, but they said there was a lot of mud and it was impossible to go in any further.
4: Hundreds of people are trapped in tunnels across the most affected areas. At the Trishuli 3A site, emergency teams are pumping in air, have carried out a controlled blast and used excavators to clear the mud and debris. Here in the district of Rasua, everyone we meet tells us they have lost loved ones. Some of them were themselves caught in the floods. Still, thousands have been rescued, including hundreds of foreign nationals. But for those waiting on news of the missing, every day that passes is more difficult than the last.
13: One of those helping with the rescue efforts is helicopter pilot Aman Budathoki. He happened to be flying over the worst affected area when the flood hit.
24: The scale on which everything was unfolding, like, we never thought it would be this huge. It looked like a landslide in the beginning, as there was debris all over and there was this thick cloud of dust all over the surface of the river. As soon as we realized what was happening, what was unfolding there, I looked at the other captain and I said, what do we do now? And then we started making circles, orbits around the villages that we knew. And as we were having this conversation, me and the other captain, like, I asked him, the people down there, they might be hearing sound of our helicopter and they might have this little hope of us landing right now and then rescuing them. But unfortunately, with that dust cloud, as I said, it was impossible for us to go and land at that exact moment. So the only thing we could do was contact Kathmandu and then inform all the security personnel so that rescue can be initiated as soon as possible.
13: Nepal's Prime Minister, Birendra Shah, says the disaster is no ordinary flood and has talked about the escalating risk of avalanches of ice and rock in the Himalayas caused by climate change. He says the time has come for the international community to take notice. As rescue efforts continue for those still missing, aid organisations are rushing in to provide water and sanitation to those living in areas that have been devastated by the floods. UN spokesman Stefan Dujarric says a huge number of people need urgent support.
25: As assessments of the situation continue, we're getting a clear picture of what people need. Some 65,000 people require emergency water, sanitation, hygiene support. More than 22,000 children need protection. 2,600 children under five are expected to need treatment for severe wasting. And around 10,500 pregnant and breastfeeding women need nutrition assistance. 19 schools have been damaged, 9 of them completely destroyed. 8 more are being used to shelter displaced families. More than 10,000 school-aged children need psychosocial support. And preliminary reports indicate that 107 children may have been separated from their parents or caregivers. Family tracing and reunification is now an urgent priority.
13: Stefan Dujarric from the UN. To the US now, known as the land of the free, but where a growing number of people are concerned about the number of cameras watching them. Authorities have quietly built high-tech, increasingly interconnected surveillance networks, anything from drones to facial recognition. License plate readers made by one company, Flock, have spread quickly across the country. And now some critics have taken matters into their own hands. Our reporter, Ellie House, has been to Houston, Texas to meet them.
1: Oh, wow. That is completely severed in half. There's a black pole and the bottom half is still stuck in the ground. And then about a third of the way up, it's just been sliced in two. This is a license plate reader camera made by the company Flock, one of around 100,000 in the United States. And people here have been cutting them down.
2: This is what we're fighting against. This is the automated license plate reader, but this one is powered by AI.
5: If you have any identifying like bumper stickers or dents or anything, that's something else that police officers are able to search in the Flock database.
1: Privacy advocates Christopher Rivera and Jasmine Chedem Gonzalez campaign against surveillance tech, not through vandalism, but with actions like this, a Flock walk, where we stroll through a neighborhood on the lookout for cameras.
2: It's really building out this mass surveillance network that's from coast to coast.
5: The real problem is the mass database that all of these kind of pictures go into. So every
1: Flock's selling point is its centralized network, where its customers can search for footage not only from the cameras they own, but from other Flock cameras that have opted into sharing. So an officer here in Texas could see cars hundreds of miles away in Illinois. There's a growing number of stories of misuse. One police chief looked up his ex-girlfriend and her daughter's plates roughly 600 times.
6: Every profession, there's bad actors. We have to hold those people accountable. But don't throw out a tool that is valuable that can help recover a missing child.
1: Ray Schultz is the chief of Memorial Village's police department, a small, affluent jurisdiction within the Houston area.
6: Prior to us getting our ALPRs, we would recover an average of 3 stolen cars a year. Since 2019, our average number of stolen cars recovered has been 45 every year.
1: One of the biggest concerns of some anti-Flock campaigners is the potential for surveillance tech to be used in deportation operations. Chief Schultz says he doesn't share his data with federal immigration enforcement agencies like ICE, but there have been instances of other police putting immigration or ICE as a reason when they run a license plate search.
7: I would say fear is overwhelming right now.
1: Maria is a US citizen, but her partner is undocumented, which means the government would class him as an illegal immigrant. She asked us not to use her real name.
7: My main concern is that they're going to start pulling over people or tracking them through Flock and passing over that information to ICE, detaining them and deporting them. I do limit my outings and outings with my partner. It's heartbreaking. It's sad because we deserve to leave our homes and feel safe.
1: I spoke to Flock's founder and CEO, Garrett Langley, in his Atlanta office.
8: Last year, we helped solve about 1 million crimes, over 10,000 missing people.
1: Can ICE or federal immigration enforcement access Flock cameras?
8: Not through us.
1: So federal immigration enforcement can't access the Flock network through you directly, but That's it can correct. Access the Flock network should a local police officer choose to share
8: if,
1: their access.
8: So that would be near impossible. They would be either breaking our contract with them, or they would probably be breaking a policy internally.
1: But it does happen. We've seen on audit logs ICE being put as the reason for
8: search. Yeah, and some police departments have standing agreements with federal law enforcement, whether it's a task force or another reason, to work together. And in that case, as long as it's a lawful investigation, we're not going to tell cities what laws they should or should not enforce.
13: Ellie House reporting from Texas. One of the greatest sports stars of all time, Lionel Messi, has announced his retirement from international football. The 39-year-old captained Argentina in this summer's World Cup, losing in the final to Spain. He is, though, expected to keep playing club football for Inter Miami. Guillaume Balaguer is a sports journalist and Messi's biographer. He's glad the journey's not completely over.
16: What we've seen in Messi, we've never seen before, that consistency right at the top for 16, 17 years, scoring almost a goal, a final, been the best goal scorer or second best goal scorer in the World Cup, and still the best goal scorer in the MLS for the last 2 years. So you are talking about greatness still playing.
13: Messi captained Argentina to win the 2022 World Cup. Across his international career, he scored 125 goals in 207 appearances. Announcing his retirement, Messi said, "I've given it my all, I have nothing left to give, and besides, there are some really great young players coming through behind me who deserve their chance." I asked our global affairs reporter Mimi Swaby for more information.
0: He said in his very emotional Instagram post detailing him stepping back from international football, detailing his retirement. At the end of it, he said he'd written this post 2 days after the World Cup. But after losing his father, Jorge Messi, earlier this month, he said it hasn't felt a better time. This is the right decision for now. I think many people have pointed towards his age. He is 39 in professional football terms. That is pretty old. And he has done less and less running in matches. That was something that was quite evident in the World Cup. It's quite funny, interestingly, he did one of the fewest mileages throughout the World Cup, less so than he usually does. And many people are saying, you know, his understanding of the game, his ability just to sit there and read the game and only move at key moments is part of his why he's such a good player. So saying, oh, perhaps he's going to move into a managerial role, that is something he would thrive in because of his understanding of the game. Others have been great to say, actually, communication skills aren't perhaps one of his stronger points. He's known for being quite quiet, quite reserved, his focus purely being football. So maybe that managerial role, which people are already toying with the idea of, perhaps in a more lighthearted way than a serious one, isn't something he'd go into. But football has been his life for so many years now. He's had such a long career. And time is something that an athlete races against, and there only is one winner at the end of it. And that is something he pointed to again in his post.
9: But for the time being, he's still going to be playing with Inter Miami. That's right, isn't it?
0: He is. So Inter Miami fans will have a privilege of seeing the last few games of this international, global, godlike, god status player. For how many seasons more? He hasn't touched on that yet. It's still very early days. But many people are pointing to the idea that he stepped back from international football now, and perhaps his step back fully from football will be in the near future. He has, though, been such like a focal point of the Argentinian team. So all their strategy, so to speak, has been kind of centered around him in many ways. So the Argentinian national team, much like the Inter Miami team, if they do have to find a new player to fill his role, will have to also kind of reinvent their strategy when it comes to football. So he's not just this icon figure, this key player, but he's key part of the focal part of the national Argentinian team, and also plays this key role into Miami. But like I said, he's still on the pitch with them for now anyway.
13: A major exhibition celebrating British fashion designer John Galliano at New York's Metropolitan Museum of Art has been cancelled. It's after a backlash over his previous anti-Semitic and anti-Asian comments. The designer was convicted of making public insults in Paris 15 years ago. He left the fashion industry but did return 3 years later. In a statement, John Galliano, who was involved in the decision to cancel the show, said he remained deeply sorry for the hurt he'd caused. The speaker of New York City Council, Judy Menon, was among those who'd strongly objected to the exhibition.
10: Obviously, the remarks that John Galliano made included remarks such as, "I love Hitler," "the Jews should be gassed," in addition to the anti-Asian slurs he made. The Met is a cultural icon. The New York City Council gives over $3 million to the Met for educational programs. And what kind of message would we be sending to young people in New York City to say that John Galliano should be celebrated and lauded?
13: Vanessa Friedman is the fashion editor of the New York Times, and she's been speaking to James Kumarasamy.
11: I mean, the museum clearly expected this to be a little controversial. And, you know, one of the things they did before the announcement, actually, before the Times had discovered this was happening and we wrote a story about it, and then they did an announcement right after that. One of the things they did was bring in a lot of rabbis, leaders of the Jewish community in New York, the president of the Anti-Defamation League, to meet with John and Anna and Andrew and Max Holling, the director of the museum, to, you know, judge for themselves whether or not he was sincere in his atonement. In a funny way, that actually, I think, created sort of a distraction from what ultimately became the kind of crux of this story, which is the museum's decision to have the show.
12: So, just explain, if you will.
11: They were being asked to judge John's repentance, when in fact the real issue was the decision by the Metropolitan Museum of Art, you know, one of the most important cultural institutions in New York, to have a show that celebrated this designer at a time when anti-Semitism is on the rise in the city, in the country, and in the world.
12: Yeah, and I mean, clearly he's been involved in this decision. As you say, he was involved in these discussions to try and prove that his repentance for what he did in the past was genuine. Where does this leave him, do you think, in the fashion world?
11: I honestly think this was probably the best decision for everybody involved. He had gotten a second chance in fashion. He had used it well. He was being lauded by the industry. Just in January of this year, he sat front row at the Dior Couture show, which was his first time back in that brand since he had been fired. You know, the Arnault family, which owns LVMH, which owns Dior, were hugging him. You know, supporters were surrounding him. So fashion had clearly re-embraced him. And I think by making this his choice, by saying, I don't want to harm the museum, to harm the city, to add to the tension, you know, he was protecting both his own reputation and that of the museum.
13: Vanessa Friedman. Humboldt and Magellanic penguins are found on the south coast of South America. And while they face many of the same threats as other penguin species, they have specific challenges that make it hard for conservationists to help them. Now, one team in Chile has designed a healing suit to fit them and tested it out on a group that had been injured by fishing nets. Stephanie Prentice reports.
17: Penguins are capable of making a lot of noise when it comes to feeding time in zoos, but when it comes to getting help, they're a lot harder to work out. And handling them can cause them a lot of stress. Thomas Pinodamke is part of a team at Humboldt Conservation Center in Coquimbo.
19: These patients generally arrive with wounds in very poor condition, where most of the time we have to perform some type of surgical management. We have to do cleaning, we have to do sutures. And then the challenge is how we treat those wounds in an animal that's wild, that has the ability of great range of neck movement. It can remove stitches, it can disturb the wound. So we had that big problem.
17: The researchers collaborated with a textile company to take a fabric that has copper and zinc in the core of its thread and to shape it to fit a medium-sized penguin. Estefania Guidotti helped make the suit. She's head of textile marketing at Kimber.
20: The copper bodysuit contains CopTech technology. It allows bacteria, fungi, and mites to be eliminated during recovery processes and also generates an angiogenic action thanks to the action of zinc. This technology is different to others. It allows tissues to recover faster.
17: Angiogenic action means the body can create new blood vessels from existing ones, so the suit is doing a few things at once, promoting healing, keeping wounds clean, and speeding up recovery. These penguins will now recover and be released back into the wild, and the suits can be used again. It's being seen as a leap forward for conservationists in Chile, which is home to more than 80% of the world's remaining Humboldt penguins, a population that's more than halved since the 1990s.
13: Stephanie Prentice reporting, and you've been listening to The Newsroom with me, Charlotte Gallagher. A top story, a jury has found a former gang leader guilty of orchestrating the killing of the rapper Tupac Shakur, bringing a decades-long case to a close.
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22: A23A, a megaberg twice the size of London, as deep as the Empire State Building is high, and weighing a trillion tons. It was gigantic.
26: You saw this colossal white and blue wall stretching from horizon to horizon with massive breaking waves at the bottom of it.
22: I'm glaciologist Dr. Catherine Walker, and I'll be taking you from this ice giant's epic beginnings to its humble demise.
3: You'll never see this again in the rest of your life. This is one of the most awe-inspiring natural phenomena that humans will ever see.
22: And asking, what can it teach us about the future effects of climate change?
26: It's melting now. We don't have the details needed to predict the sea level into the future to the level we need.
4: It's going to impact everyone. It's going to impact how we grow food, how we grow crops.
21: A23A, Biography of an Iceberg, Thursday at 8:30 and 19 GMT.
14: Steve Levine is a Grammy and Brit Award-winning record producer and the man behind Culture Club's 80s classics like Karma Chameleon. Steve produced the Beach Boys' self-titled CD in 1985, and now he's remixing it for a forthcoming re-release.
15: Brian said to me, what do you think? And I said, if you want an honest answer, I think you need some singing lessons.
14: My name's Lewis Borge-Cardona. Join me in the studio on the BBC World Service for Steve Levine revisiting the Beach Boys after the news.
13: BBC News with Charlotte Gallagher. A jury in the United States has found the former gang leader guilty of orchestrating the killing of the rapper Tupac Shakur in 1996. After a trial lasting weeks, jurors in Las Vegas took 3 hours to convict Dwayne Kifedi Davis of murder. He faces a life sentence. The Nepali Prime Minister, Birendra Shah, has said last week's devastating flash floods weren't an ordinary event, but driven by climate change. He said it was time to strongly raise the issue with the international community. More than 900 people are now known to have been killed in the disaster. Colombia's new right-wing president, Abelardo de la Esperilla, says at least 20 people have been killed in the biggest airstrike on dissident militants since he came to power last month. The German finance minister has led European objections to the presence of his Russian counterpart at the G20 ministerial meeting in the US. Lars Klingbeil said it was not possible to simply to return to normality while Russia was attacking Ukraine. City authorities in Kyiv say at least 3 people have been killed in the latest Russian assaults on the Ukrainian capital. President Trump has lauded a US Supreme Court ruling that allows construction on his cherished White House ballroom to proceed. A cultural organization had sued his administration for beginning building without approval from Congress. A tanker has reportedly been struck sailing out of the Strait of Hormuz. The British Maritime Trade Operations Agency said the incident happened near Oman's port of Kasab. And the mayor of New York, Zoran Mamdani, has said one of 2 people stabbed in Times Square by a knife-wielding woman is dead, while the other victim is in a stable condition in hospital. The woman, who was shot by the police when she refused to put the knives down, has also died. And that's the latest BBC News.
14: If you know the tune, Karma Chameleon, then you know the work of Steve Levine. The veteran British record producer was behind the mixing desk for Culture Club's first 3 multi-platinum selling albums of the 1980s. Steve's also worked with artists as diverse as Gary Moore, Ziggy Marley, Quarterflash, The Honeys, China Crisis and Motorhead. Steve also writes music for TV, gaming and film, won a Grammy Award in 1988 for his work with Denise Williams, and was a Brit Award winner as Producer of the Year in 1984. Now he's going back to the 80s, remixing a self-titled album he first produced for some superstar clients. But I'll let the man himself do the introductions.
15: My name's Steve Levine, and you're literally in the studio with me, revisiting the Beach Boys on the BBC World Service.
14: Steve Levine back at the controls for the Beach Boys, the band's very first digital recording, and a CD that featured guest performers Ringo Starr, Gary Moore and Stevie Wonder, plus a song written by Culture Club's Boy George and Roy Hay. My name's Lewis Borge-Cardona, and I first chatted with Steve in March of this year via Zoom, wondering when his work on the new project began.
15: The initial conversations actually took place more than a year ago, actually, because we were heading up to the 40th anniversary. The album was actually recorded during 1984, but released originally in June 1985. This was tape recording. Even though it was a digital recording, it was still on physical tape. And we wanted to make sure that the tape archive was preserved and is in the best possible state. Then have all the various reels consolidated into one giant multi-track project within my DAW.
14: DAW, that's Digital Audio Workstation to you and me. Before we learn more about the remix, time to remember the original studio sessions. Doing just that is Carmen Rizzo, now a multi-Grammy nominated producer, engineer and remixer. Back then, he was very much at the start of his career.
2: How I was introduced to Steve Levine, I remember this famous English record producer coming in from London, and the session was the Beach Boys.
14: Steve's route to the Beach Boys came via one of the band members, as Steve's longtime production colleague, Julian Lindsay, remembers.
5: He had worked with Bruce Johnston on the Sailor album at the end of the 70s.
6: Steve, remember when you were a baby boy of 19 with a T-shirt that had a hole in it and about a 60-pound-a-week salary? You jumped up to being the assistant engineer before I made you the engineer on the Sailor album. Remember? I mean, there you are just learning stuff, and you turn into a producer.
14: Beach Boy Bruce Johnston on working with a teenage Steve Levine. Before him, Steve's arranger for the Beach Boys CD, Julian Lindsay. Julian also remembers another fateful meeting Steve and he had.
5: My first meeting with any of the Beach Boys was actually with Brian Wilson when we were in Jamaica working with Ziggy Marley and the Melody Makers.
18: I met you in 19...
5: Makers.
18: I met you in

0: Ryan Wilson.
1: Hey, can you punch in or are you going to go from the top?
0: To try and get him comfortable with working with me in the studio. Obviously, this is one of the first times in his career that he was handing over the task of producer to someone else. But also, he was genuinely incredibly excited about the prospect of using all of the new equipment that had just come on board. Brian was always a pioneer of using the latest thing, as am I. And so consequently, that was absolutely a meeting of minds.
2: Steve and team then moved to Westlake Audio Studios, Los Angeles. But before the LA sessions could even begin, disaster struck his state-of-the-art PCM digital multitrack.
0: The machines at the time were over £100,000 each. There were only a few in the world. And I shipped my own personal machine to Los Angeles. And just before the start of the sessions, the shipping company had like a tailgate lift on the back of the truck. The multitrack itself was in a really big flight case with wheels.
3: And they open up the door, and whoever loaded it didn't put a lock on the wheels. And the tape machines just raced out of the truck and fell on their face. And everybody was just shell-shocked.
0: So the machine was completely destroyed and the flight case smashed.
2: Having to hire a second multitrack wasn't Steve's only problem, as Beach Boys manager Jerry Schilling points out.
4: You came in at a really tough time, Steve. We had Brian with Landy. Nobody was rehearsing. We weren't doing new music. So when you came aboard, they weren't used to working with somebody they had known for 30 years, you know? Well, we wound up getting Steve Levine. It was a more contemporary sound, should we say? And Carl really got behind it. And the band got behind it.
2: Jerry Schilling on the problems Steve faced in L.A. As for the Landy he mentioned, that was Brian's controversial therapist, Dr. Eugene Landy. But what about the problems he faces now remixing the album? Where was Steve in the process back in March?
0: So one of the jobs I'm currently doing is to go through all the reels of tape. We're looking at something in the order of 30 reels of tape. And listen to the performance, say, the master backing track, and check that there are no dropouts on any of the individual channels. So that's 24 channels of instruments. That could be 9 or 10 tracks with just the drums. There'll be a couple of tracks for the bass, guitars, keyboards, etc., etc. Make sure there's no dropouts there. If there's any dropouts, then I refer to the safety copy and see if there's anything that's missing on the master that I can consolidate from the safety copy. One particular example is the track Get Your Back. I was listening through to the master of Mike's lead vocal, and there's a couple of points in the second verse where the vocal disappeared. Thankfully, the safety copy, which is an exact one-to-one clone, that particular section was complete, so I was able to transfer that verse back into it.
5: Get back again.
0: Once everything is all in order, all the tracks are listened to, I've consolidated all the best bits across all the reels, then there's like the middle process, what I call pre-mixing. And so I'm about to embark on a pre-mix stage. What that entails is to now get the tracks ready for a modern way of working.
2: No stranger to that modern way of working is celebrated record producer Carmen Rizzo, who's worked with people like Coldplay, Paul Oakenfold, and Alanis Morissette. He remembers the Beach Boys' LA sessions fondly.
3: In 1984, I believe I was 19, and I just have such good memories because at that point, I was sort of still the runner kind of assistant, but I was only allowed in the studio at various times. Westlake Studios, if you don't know, was and still is one of the most famous, you know, recording studios in the world, definitely in Los Angeles. Westlake was known for, you know, Michael Jackson and a lot of really big artists. So at that point, if I remember, we had Luther Vandross in one room in his prime, and we had the Beach Boys in the other room. And then there were the guests, you know, musicians. So Stevie Wonder and all these famous people, Boy George. It's hard to imagine those times because if you're whatever modern artist you're into now, probably they're making their records in a much different way, not with

0: those other people in the same environment, which I think is just really special.
1: Carmen Rizzo on the really special Westlake audio atmosphere. But what's changed technically between then and now?
2: Back in 1985, or 1984 into 85, when we originally mixed this record, automation was very much in its infancy. So you could change the levels of the faders, but that was it. You had no control over anything else. Everything else had to be done manually. That's why when you look at vintage pictures of everyone mixing in a control, there's always like five people and everyone's got faders and they've all got China graph pencils and marks on the desk as to, okay, at this bar I need to do this and at that bar I need to do that, or I need to change this. So that headache has gone, because automation now is incredibly accurate and you can get into forensic detail. And as I'm preparing the premix, I'm making notes of things that I might want to fix that were impossible back then to improve it. The other thing that I'm doing, which has been very valuable, is to unpack certain tracks. Because of the restrictions of 24 track, I've noticed that I made production decisions on the time. So there might be, for example, a synthesizer on one track, but then when it gets to the chorus, there might be a percussion overdub. And then at the next bit of the tape, there might be a vocal, because we were so limited with tracks. Now, what I can do in a modern production is I can split those tracks into new channels. So I've got one track that only has the synthesizer and one track that only has the percussion, which will make my mixing role far, far easier.
1: So is it true there are some Brian Wilson vocals people haven't heard before?
2: Yes, there's one or two nuggets that I've discovered in transferring the files back into the computer. There are a couple of outtakes. There's a couple of unfinished songs, and there's a few little bits and pieces, and there's also a few alternatives. So depending on how the mixing process goes, some of those may be available.
1: What about working with his hero? Was that a problem for Steve?
2: Well, the thing that I've found over the years is I've got lots of heroes that I admire, but in my experience as a record producer, the moment you sit in the control room with said person, we both turn into anoraks and discuss the latest microphone, the latest cable, the latest bit of gear. Because anyone that's an industry professional that's obsessed with stuff as much as I am, that's what happens. It becomes two people talking about their passion, which is record making. And that was absolutely true with Brian. My first meeting with him in Jamaica, he said, "What can the Fairlight do? Show me." And for those that don't know, the Fairlight was the very, very first sampling machine. It was a gigantic computer that cost the price of a house, but it did enable you to sample any sound that you could possibly hear and put that on a keyboard. And I said, "Well, I can sample your voice if you fancy." And he said, "Yeah, I'll go out in the studio." He did a couple of takes of some oohs, which I put into the Fairlight. He ran back into the control room. I did a bit of editing. And then I said, "Okay, now you can play Brian Wilson on the keyboard," which he did.
1: Steve's description of himself as an anorak might have you confused, but Carmen Rizzo took away from the LA recordings another term for Steve.
0: Steve is a tech nerd, which I love. And for a lot of us, we were witnessing a lot of technology that we had never seen before. We had never seen a Fairlight, and Steve was bringing Roland sequencers, I remember, and, you know, digital synthesizers. And so learning that tech in real time was fascinating.
1: And Carmen was on hand when perhaps the most famous guest on the Beach Boys CD made himself available.
2: Carmen Rizzo was in reception. So Carmen called me and said, "Stevie Wonder's on the phone for you." And I went, "What?" She said, "No, honestly, Stevie Wonder's on the phone." So I picked the phone up and he goes, "Hi, Stevie here. Can you help me?" Now, bearing in mind, Stevie's absolutely one of my all-time and remains one of my all-time heroes. So he said, "You've got a Lindrum, haven't you?" And I said, "Yes." He said, "Well, I've got two. I'm having a problem locking the two together. I think you know how to fix the problem, don't you? Would you come up to my house and show me how to do it?" And I said, "Of course." So he said, "How's it going with the Beach Boys?" And I said, "Well, we've only just started." And he said, "Do you want any songs?" I went, "Why, have you got one?" And he said, "Well, I've got this idea." Thankfully, not only did he play me the idea, but we recorded the idea. I have the demo of it.
3: Listen, fellas, I hope that this song, you'll like it.
2: And it was fantastic. And he said, it's, you know, 99% finished. And I said, well, look, let me speak to Carl. And would you come and play on the track? Hubris of Youth. And he said, yeah, of course. And he came to the studio and played on the session.
4: Gordon, a lovely engineer, was just patching things up, and nerves were a little strained because this is Stevie Wonder, it's not just anyone. And Stevie was sitting on the sofa at the back, and Gordon went over to the patch bay and plugged the wrong thing into the wrong hole, and there was the most enormous feedback. And at that point, Stevie yelled out, ah, you want to make me deaf as well now?
1: Julian Lindsay confirming not only did Stevie Wonder play, he was also playful. I'm Lewis Borge Cardona, and you're listening to In the Studio on the BBC World Service. My March Zoom call with Steve Levine had come to an end, with Steve hoping to have the project finished by August 2026. Next time, we met face to face.
2: Well, hello, Lewis. Welcome to Liverpool. Do come in.
5: Thank you.
2: So, welcome to the studio. So, as you can see with the control room, to the left, analog synthesizers used for band recording.
1: So it's well over 2 months since we last talked, Steve. Here we are in your Liverpool studio. Are you still on track for your August deadline?
2: Absolutely. Although it was painfully slow when we first spoke, because I was still in the, if you like, the assembly mode, as it were, still going through all the different tapes. Once they were kind of in order, it's amazing. It's 40 plus years ago, but your memory comes back to you instantly. And so I was able to then speed the process up quite dramatically.
1: Having immersed yourself in these sessions for the last 6 months or more, do you find yourself wishing you had the current tech back then or not?
2: I think every generation uses whatever technology they have to the best of their ability for the time that they're making their records. And that's true of the Beach Boys. Brian was always cutting edge, using the very latest technology whenever it was available. He managed to use 8-track before the Beatles. He managed to use combinations of instruments that inspired the Beatles. Now, had I had some of the technology today, we would have probably made some of those records slightly differently. Some things have made my life a lot easier.
1: I have to ask about the studio bust-up you had with Brian that ultimately turned up trumps. Tell us the truth behind that story.
2: Well, it certainly wasn't a bust-up. What happened was we were into maybe day three of the Westlake sessions. Bearing in mind, I'd spent maybe a month with Brian in London, so there was never any indication that anything was really untoward. When we came to the studio and we were using the very same mic that I'm actually using for this recording, there was nothing to be hidden. And in truth, all of the band had not been in the studio for a very long time. And so after a couple of passes of one of the songs, Brian came back into the control room and said, well, what do you think? And all the rest of the band were there and they're all going, whoa, hey, hey. And I'm there. There's a lot riding on my shoulders. I've been brought in to make this record. And if it isn't good enough, I'm going to get the blame, because that's always what happens. You know, if the record's a huge hit, the band are fantastic. If the record goes in the toilet, it's the producer's fault. So Brian said to me, well, what do you think? And I said, if you want an honest answer, I said, I think you need some singing lessons. Now, there's my mistake number one. What I actually meant was vocal coaching. But of course, it came out as singing lessons. The room went, sharp intake of breath. And everyone looked at me. And it was like, well, so Brian put his coat on and left. I was kind of thinking, well, what am I going to do? Now, Carl then sat with me. He looked at me with a wry smile. He knew I was the one that had the guts to say it and nobody else would. You know, the atmosphere was terrible. So I turned up the next morning. The phone in the control room rings. Carmen picks it up and says, Tom Hewlett's on the phone for you. Tom Hewlett was the band's manager. So Tom said to me, Brian's not coming in today. I went, Okay. He said, sounded like you had quite a day yesterday. And I said, well, Tom, you know, what can I say? He said, stop talking, Steve. He's gone to a vocal coach. Thank you. And put the phone down. And from that point on, I can honestly say, Lewis, my relationship with Brian changed incredibly.
0: I sympathize with you, Steve, because I know from producing, when somebody wants you to produce them for specifically your sound and your style, it's not always accepted because they think they want it, but they don't know necessarily how it works. And if the listeners don't know, this was the mid-80s. There was a very specific sound, and Culture Club was at the forefront of that sound. And those records that you made were very iconic musically and sonically, right? So at this time, the Beach Boys were at a point where they weren't that popular. Sorry. They had already hit their peak, and they were, I don't want to use the word desperate, but they really wanted to reinvent themselves, and you were the perfect person for that. You were hot. You had the new sound, the new technology. As a producer, I know you have to give, you know, tough love. And not to say that Brian Wilson couldn't sing or isn't a good singer. Maybe he just needed a tune-up or a reminder of certain techniques. And you telling him that, there was big drama.
1: Carmen Rizzo on the drama of Steve's tough love. Meanwhile, Beach Boy Al Jardine recalls something else lost in translation.
5: I do remember, Steve, you telling me that every time we talked about the song or a particular element of it, it was always brilliant. I thought, wow, he loves the song. He's going to be a smash hit. And I later learned that that description or adjective is used in England a lot just to describe ordinary things. You know, well, that's a brilliant idea. It doesn't literally mean it's the best, which is what an artist would think. So the next time you tell one of your artists it's brilliant, you might want to modify slightly so they're not disappointed that it's not even a single. Anyway, that's my recollection of California Calling. And I still think it's great. And I heard it on vinyl the other day. I just happened to have my vinyl LP out, and I thought the album was brilliant.
1: Al Jardine, brilliant. While I was at Steve's Liverpool studios, he took a Zoom call from California with Culture Club guitarist Roy Hay, himself part of the Beach Boys sessions as co-writer with Boy George of the track Passing Friend.
6: I remember when we were talking about it and being very excited about it, obviously, to do a song with the Beach Boys. I mean, what a heritage and legacy of an artist they were, you know.
2: For me, I love the fact that we were in Westlake Audio. Did you appreciate Westlake Audio because of the previous clients that have been there?
6: Of course, yeah, of course. It was my first time really recording in Los Angeles as well, so it was very exciting, yeah.
2: And I think it's fair to say, when we were doing the Beach Boys sessions, we were at the top of our game. We had the number one single and album around the world. George was in very, very fine voice. He'd had just enough studio experience now to become more of a studio person.
6: Right. Like you said, it was also, you know, we were top of the world right then. And every night was a different party. It was a fun time to be in Los Angeles for us anyway. And to have a day gig as well was fun. I remember one of my funny memories of recording that was at some stage, everybody left and I was in the studio alone with Brian. Do you remember this?
2: No, tell me. This sounds good.
6: He was listening back to the track, and he wanted to do something to the track, and I was like, Steve, and you weren't around, and then I could sense that he was getting a bit odd. It was one of his moments. I was like, okay, Brian, just chill out, man, and I'm going to go outside and find some people, you know. Okay. It was a classic memory, man, just one of those moments in your life. You're like, am I really just alone in this room with Brian Wilson right now? You know, it's fantastic, man. Was Johnson around for this recording? Was Bruce around for this one?
2: Yeah.
6: I don't remember meeting him in the studio, but I had lunch with him a little while ago back in Santa Barbara. You know, he was a big fan. We talked about you making the album and the Culture Club and everything. So he's quite proud of that.
2: And I think he's very proud of that song, She Believes, because I think we ended up with a really good vocal.
6: Is Bruce on the BVs on Passing Friend? Is he?
2: Yeah, they're all on there. Yeah, absolutely.
6: They're all on there, right. Amazing.
2: No, so what we will have is a mixed version where it's George's lead vocal and the Beach Boys doing the backing vocals.
6: Oh, that's fantastic. That's fantastic. Oh, George is going to love that, man.
2: No, he's very excited because I think he'll be very proud of it. And I think the Culture Club fans will go absolutely nuts.
7: Oh, there's nothing worse than a passing friend.
8: A lot of Beach Boys fans have said that that song sounds like the Beach Boys singing Culture Club. But then Culture Club was such a kind of mix of all the things that we've grown up loving. So that wasn't a weird thing to hear. I think, to be honest, when I first started writing with Roy for the Beach Boys, I was thinking about it too much, thinking about whether it had to be more Beach Boys-y-like, because I'd grown up listening to their records and they were so detailed and beautifully produced. It was just such a sort of cinematic sound in a way. So there was a lot of pressure. But I remember sort of singing it to Carl Wilson and feeling really intimidated. I had no right.
1: Boy George, somewhat intimidated when writing Passing Friend for the Beach Boys' 1985 CD. Before George, Steve and Roy discussing that and Steve's current remix. Talking of which, what does Steve say to those who might ask, what's the point of a remix?
2: I think with this, it's just another view, in the same way that a director might do a director's cut of a movie. It's exactly like that. I will be able to present to the fans a couple of different moments, a couple of different interpretations. I can repair some things that bugged me all that time ago, but it's not instead of, it's as well as. There are a couple of examples where I've slightly changed the lead vocal balance and I have dialed back a tiny, tiny little bit of reverb, because it is fair to say the period of the 80s was very reverb heavy. I think there's certain instrumentation in the mixes, the new mixes, that are more audible. I was able to be more forensic with some of the balances. So there are little licks, little nuances that perhaps you didn't notice first time that you might notice this time, and that's perfect for fans. But I genuinely hope there's a new audience for this record. It does absolutely timestamp the 80s. That was the intention. That was the commission. It was, what if the Beach Boys made an 80s album? And it absolutely is a Beach Boys 80s album. It's really important to emphasise that this is not a reimagining. I haven't put new dance beats across the whole thing. It's just a polish. Hopefully the audio luster will just be a little bit better for everyone to enjoy.
1: You've been listening to Steve Levine revisiting the Beach Boys. Produced and presented by me, Lewis Borge Cardona, this episode of In the Studio was a magnum opus broadcasting production for the BBC World Service.
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11: In the 90s, a guidebook said, best avoid. Visitors sneered that they were in the provinces. But now, the Bulgarian port city of Burgas is having a moment, having beaten the capital to...

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0: My name is Russ Abraham from Jamaica, and I am presenting to you Radio Serenity, featuring the crazy grooves of Sprengler and his marvelous friends. Let's jump right into it. Take a deep breath and listen to the first tune called Tell Me.
1: Well, all right, Mr. Engineer, run the tape. Make it run.

Radio Serenity again, all you people out there. The next song is about that girl who wants her boy to deliver seriously because she wants it all. It is called Bend It. I know you will like it.

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And we move on and on, grooving deeper into the core of it all. Ladies and gentlemen, enjoy Ma Africa, featuring the Sabalaza Choir from South Africa.

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Listen now. 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True word, more than ever. I am very, very happy playing for you Sprengler's version of the beautiful Marla Glenn classic, The Cost of Freedom. Freedom, they say, is the way to live and be free in this world, no matter where you come from.

baby. Ras Abraham agrees. And Sprengler plays another tune for you, making your world groovier on Radio Serenity. 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
1: It's been said that America has made three unique contributions to culture: jazz, baseball, and hard-boiled detective fiction.
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1: Coming up on The Arts Hour with me, Nikki Badey, British actor Aaron Pierre on how he approached his role in the DC studio series Lanterns, Australian star of the excellent medical drama The Pitch, Shabana Aziz, on the importance of lunch.
2: Catering is, it's a really fascinating thing. Like, as somebody who wants to produce one day, catering is the most effective way to get morale up for every single department all at once. Lunch is the universal mood decider.
1: And American author Ruth Ozeki on her early career as a filmmaker. Also on the show, Tony and Emmy Award-winning actor Stockard Channing on choosing a Samuel Beckett play for her directorial theatre debut. We hear from the legendary South African singers Ladysmith Black Mambazo. And I'll be speaking to Oscar-winning documentary maker Orlando von Einsiedel about his tender and beautiful latest film, The Cycle of Love. All that and more coming up on The Arts Hour.
3: BBC News with Roisin Hasty. The Iranian Red Crescent says a US attack in southern Iran has killed four people, including a child, as they attended a wedding ceremony. A video shared by an Iranian government account showed extensive debris at the site in Sirik County, with people heard screaming in the background. Our correspondent Tom Bateman is in Washington.
4: Explosions from American strikes were heard in southern Iran along the coastline of the Strait of Hormuz, according to state media. Local officials in the city of Sirik said four people were killed and 50 injured after shrapnel from a US attack struck a wedding ceremony. The White House and Pentagon have been approached about the report but are yet to comment. An Iranian Revolutionary Guard spokesman said that Washington would regret its latest attacks amid reports of Iranian missile fire at US bases in the region.
3: Germany has announced the closure of Russia's consulate in Bonn and a cultural centre after accusing Moscow of responsibility for recent hybrid attacks on infrastructure. The Interior Minister Alexander Dobrindt said this included an attempted drone attack at Leipzig Airport 4 weeks ago. He said agents acting on behalf of Moscow had targeted a Ukrainian plane. The Russian President Vladimir Putin accused Berlin of planting evidence to blame Moscow for the drone attack. President Putin has given an upbeat assessment of Russia's military campaign against Ukraine. Speaking to reporters at a summit in Kyrgyzstan, he said Russia was making advances on various fronts.
5: I have no doubt that the enemy will keep crumbling. Questions about timing and deadlines are always difficult, and it's better not to give specific answers on timings. In August alone, I'd like to point out that 270 square kilometres of territory in the Donetsk People's Republic came under our control, 15 settlements.
3: Mr. Putin denounced remarks earlier on Tuesday by Ukraine's President Volodymyr Zelensky, who told airlines that thanks to attacks by Kyiv, Russian skies were now completely dangerous. The Russian leader claimed Moscow wanted to end its war. Canada's Prime Minister says the United States needs to start being serious and stop trying to be tough before talks on a possible trade deal can restart. Canada walked away from negotiations on a deal to avoid additional American tariffs in August, citing unacceptable last-minute demands from the Trump administration. Mark Carney told reporters that Washington needed to change its behaviour.
6: When the Americans stop doing memes, stop throwing shade, stop trying to be tough, and start being serious about having those discussions, we can have those discussions. But it's not constructive, but that's their democracy.
3: Since the trade fallout, President Trump's declared Lake Ontario should be renamed Lake America and described Mr. Carney as the worst leader he's dealt with. BBC News. Nigeria says the United States will pull out around 200 military personnel by the end of September, drawing down a short deployment aimed at countering Islamist militants. Officials said the withdrawal did not signal a weakening of ties. The seven-month mission saw the Americans provide intelligence, training and operational support to Nigerian forces. Fraud charges have been dropped in Honduras against the former president Juan Orlando Hernandez 9 months after he was freed from a U.S. prison. Prosecutors had accused him of diverting state funds to his political campaigns between 2010 and 2013, which he denied. Mr. Hernandez was imprisoned in the U.S. after being found guilty of drugs trafficking. Children in Cuba have started the new school year with a shortage of teachers, food and uniforms amid a crisis exacerbated by Washington's fuel blockade on the island. Frequent power cuts have forced the education ministry to be more flexible with school hours. Here's our global affairs editor, Mimi Swaby, with more details.
7: The Cuban authorities say they failed to cover a quarter of the teaching positions, with a particularly acute shortage in the capital. Around 300 teachers from other provinces have been transferred to Havana. Cuba, for decades, prided itself on its state-run free education system, but authorities, now struggling to supply uniforms, are turning to parents to plug the gap. These shortages are on top of an acute energy crisis. The last school year ended early because of blackouts, which also forced many classes online.
3: A British right-wing commentator who was arrested by US immigration officials at an airport in Louisiana last week has described his treatment as physically degrading and frightening. Milo Yiannopoulos was a long-standing supporter of Donald Trump's immigration crackdown. He said he'd not understood the physical reality of how institutionalized the brutality is in America until he was detained and deported by ICE.
1: Hello and welcome to the Arts Hour from the BBC World Service. I'm Nikki Beatty, bringing you a star-studded lineup of gorgeously global guests and some cultural companionship with the best arts, entertainment and culture conversations from across the BBC and beyond. Coming up, British actor Aaron Pierre on how he approached his role in the DC studio series Lanterns. Australian star of the excellent medical drama The Pitch, Shabana Aziz, on the importance of lunch, and the American author Ruth Ozeki on her early career as a filmmaker. Also on the show, Tony and Emmy award-winning actor Stockard Channing talks about choosing a Samuel Beckett play for her directorial theatre debut. And we hear from the legendary South African singers Ladysmith Black Mambazo. That's not all, though. Later in the show, I'll be speaking to the Oscar-winning documentary maker Orlando von Isidel about his latest film, The Cycle of Love. And I'm joined in the studio this week by our cultural critic, Arifa Akbar. Arifa, do you have a cultural highlight that you want to recommend to the world today?
8: Yeah, a cinema trip where I saw The Invite, that film about dinner parties going disastrously wrong, starring Olivia Wilde, who also directs, along with Edward Norton and Penelope Cruz and the brilliant Seth Rogen. It's just couple sex comedy, but it really makes you think about life going wrong in your middle years, looking back and thinking, have I fulfilled the thing that I wanted to, or have I abandoned my passions? But I would like to make mention as well of the amazing and now late Dolly Parton.
1: Yes. What did you love about her?
8: I loved the inner steel, the outer glamour. I loved the longevity of the career. She, in the 1980s, I remember absolutely loving her music and listening to it, but thinking, oh, is she a little bit passé? But I was wrong. And she's just continued to become cooler and cooler, and a gay icon and a philanthropist and an amazing, amazing woman, with songs that in a way showed the inner steel. My favourite is Harper Valley PTA, where a young single mother takes on a board of governors at a school, and it's David and Goliath stuff. She always had a kind of truth and a toughness to her beautiful songs.
1: Well, we've got a clip here of Dolly speaking to the BBC Samira Ahmed in 2023 about the song she'd most like to be remembered by, and it's not yours.
9: Well, for me, mine is not so much a song that everybody knows, but my favorite song is My Little Coat of Many Colors, because it addresses, you know, so many things. It talks about bullying and acceptance and family, having a mother that cares enough to make her poor children feel proud of their clothes when she knows it's just rags, but knowing enough to talk about, you know, the coat of many colors from the Bible.

0: an icon, and we lost her on August the 25th. Thank you, Aretha. First then, the new TV series Lanterns has already surpassed streaming records for DC Studios, the venture set up to bring their roster of superheroes to screens both big and small. Based on the Green Lantern comic books, it features the jaded interstellar peacekeeper Hal Jordan, played by Kyle Chandler, training up recruit John Stewart, played by the commanding actor Aaron Pierre.
1: The Green Lantern's oath is to protect people. We both know I do a better job of this than you.
0: Aaron Pierre has, in his varied career to date, provided the voice for Mufasa in the Lion King reboot. He's played African-American characters in prestige TV series like The Underground Railroad and Genius, in which he starred as Malcolm X. And yet the actor was actually born in the UK and has Curaçaoan, Jamaican and Sierra Leonean heritage. Aaron Pierre spoke to the BBC's Nadia Jay about entering the DC universe in his latest role.
2: Oh, it's massive, you know, and I recognize the enormity and the magnitude of the opportunity from the jump. So, you know, you do your necessary and appropriate research, you do your due diligence, you leave no stone unturned. And that's the same with every character that I portray, you know, whether it's on theatre, film, television. But then there comes a point where you must bring your truth to the character, because that is what allows the character to be authentic, and it gives audiences, you know, who are gifting you with their viewership, the opportunity to resonate with that character and for it to be tangible. You get me? So, yeah.
3: You're doing amazing, sweetie. Do you remember the first role you auditioned for and you didn't get?
2: Oh, I mean, you know, one of the most interesting things about being an actor or an artist in any medium is that what you see is the minority. The success is the minority. There is a whole iceberg underwater of rejection and no's and try agains and no thank yous. You know, the tip of the iceberg that penetrates, you know, the sea that you see, that is the success of a lot of rejection. And so, I mean, there's countless things that I've auditioned for that I didn't get. But all glory to God, we're here now. You know?
3: Amen. And of course, let's just go straight in, okay? Because let's be honest, let's be frank. I am a Marvel girl. I always have been. But I can't lie. DC has got me. Like, watching Arrow all those years ago, I didn't tell my dad, he would have been upset. And also The Flash. And then now I'm coming into Lanterns. But for someone who hasn't watched it, who's new to, you know, comic life in general, and like, you know, the superhero life that I live and breathe. What would you say to somebody about watching Lanterns? Like, what could they expect?
2: Listen, I think this is something that, you know, if you are a massive Green Lantern fan, if you are a DC fan, if you are a fan of the superhero genre, period, it's something that you will find a lot of joy in and a lot of excitement in and anticipation. But also, it has infinite access points for individuals who have no idea about any of that stuff, not the faintest clue about any of that. So it's really a series that is available and accessible to everybody. And I think that is the magic of this series. And really, I have to give credit to the writer's room. You know, they created something really magical in there. And, you know, it was our responsibility as the actors and the team to bring that magic to life, to physicalize it. You know, come on this journey with us, you know, enjoy the journey. And we're very grateful for your viewership.
0: Aaron Pierre discussing Lanterns, which is available to stream on HBO Max. Our cultural critic on today's Arts Hour is Aretha Akbar. Aretha, they discuss two types of viewers for this show. Those who are already massive fans of the DC Universe and those without any prior knowledge. Which are you?
4: I'm a third category. I have prior knowledge. I'm not a massive fan. So I do like the odd superhero movie. I'm not a total aficionado. Got to be honest, I thought this was a cliche fest. I thought it just didn't fly for me at all.
0: Interesting, because other people have labelled it as quite clever, minus the... if only we had Vision and you could see Aretha's face screwing up in disgust at me. Okay, moving on then. As a theatre critic, have you come across Aaron Pierre on stage?
4: I haven't actually, so it's news to me, and I'd love to see him on stage. I think he's a superb screen actor for me. I think he has such a quiet, contained and emotional presence. I loved the Underground Railroad. And I think it's such an actor with great depths. Why don't we see them in this show?
0: Well, it was seeing Aaron Pierre play Cassio in a London production of Shakespeare's Othello that made the Oscar-winning filmmaker Barry Jenkins cast him as Caesar in the Underground Railroad. So that was good for him. He's very earnest when I hear him talking and see him interviewed.
4: Yeah.
0: I'd quite like to see him do some comedy.
4: I'd like to see that.
0: Okay. Thank you, Aretha. You're listening to The Arts Hour from the BBC World Service. I'm Nikki Beattie. Australian actor Shabana Aziz shot to fame in another HBO Max series, the peerless medical drama The Pitt, where she plays Dr. Javadi. It's an original, kinetic, high-stress, hyper-real medical drama which unfolds in real time, starring Noah Wiley, which we've discussed here on The Arts Hour with some regularity because we love it. In Shabana's latest role, she's moved from a hectic hospital to a tense transport terminal. In The Airport Chaplain, she once again plays a character in a frenetic public-facing environment with overworked colleagues on the edge. This time, Shabana Aziz inhabits the part of a manager forced to crack down on a wayward employee, the airport fixer, played by Tobias Wallace.
5: What happened yesterday was a serious security breach. That could have caused an international incident.
6: It didn't.
5: The devil is in the detail, is it not, Tobias?
0: When Jason DeRosso spoke to her on ABC Radio National's The Screen Show, he noted that these two dramas are connected by a fascination for depicting the workplace and crumbling infrastructures.
7: Yeah, I think in the age of information, we're fed some main narratives about why our broken systems are broken. And I think that inevitably we're interested in stories about those things because they help us process our own experiences in the world. And I think that's like the power of storytelling, and that's why stories are important. I think you watch a story about a broken workplace where people are fighting to keep the lights on, to keep the show running. And it helps you when you go to work the next day just to feel less alone. Even if we're not making documentaries, and we're not making how-to guides either, right? Nobody's preaching anything to you in either of these shows, I hope. I think stories are vessels for empathy, and I think that they help us be better people. And everybody has to go to work.
8: Both shows, though, The Pitt and The Airport Chaplain, are both about, they're trying to depict, I think, the reality of very diverse workplaces. I mean, everyone goes through an airport at one point or another. Everyone goes through a hospital at one point or another.
7: I think they're like depictions of modern life. In its messiness and in its complexity, you know, I think they're not very glossy shows. You know, I always thought of The Pitt as like very, almost un-American in how it's shot and put together. It's very not glossy. By the end of the season, nobody's wearing any makeup. And The Chaplain is that too. Like, it's just, you hope it's a mirror. You hope they're both just mirrors and people can take what they need in this moment from them.
8: Tell me about how the difference between, or the similarities between how they're both shot. In terms of how fast the crews work on both shows, I mean, people always say that in Australia, you have to do more with less. Is that your experience when you're comparing?
7: Yes, completely. Australia shoots very, very fast. We work shorter days. The Pitt is actually a very Australian set in that way. We're not doing 16-hour days, 18-hour days like other American sets are. You know, we have integrated lighting.
8: So integrated lights basically means that the lights you see, they're all practical. So the lights you see in frame are the lights lighting the actors, and it's all set up. It's pre-lit, so you can shoot anywhere.
7: And they have, I mean, of course, there's still a robust lighting department making sure that the warmth, the white is correct for each skin tone, that they're changing the lights depending on what's happening in the scene or whatever. Like, there is a lot of lighting. There's a lot of lighting, but it means that you're not, after every rehearsal, walking away for half an hour while they light. It's a much, much faster way of working. And so we do work at an Australian pace on The Pitt, but in a very different way. We do shoot a lot more than you would on an Australian set. What was different? I mean, you know, I think Australian crews are really wonderful. Our American crews are really wonderful too, but I think that I miss the food. The food actually in Australia, the catering, can't beat it.
8: Oh, really?
7: You wouldn't think it. Yeah, but we had this catering company that just, catering is, it's a really fascinating thing. Like, as somebody who wants to produce one day, catering is the most effective way to get morale up for every single department all at once. Lunch is a universal mood decider. And if catering is good, I think if you got a real happy crew, I think it's a good time. And so we had this catering crew that was just the best in the business, I would say.
0: Shabana Aziz and her latest series is The Airport Chaplain. I had no idea that she was Australian until I saw her being interviewed about The Pit season 2. Arifa Akbar, Shabana made her name in The Pit. Are you, first of all, a fan of The Pit and medical dramas?
4: So I have to say, I am, if we use the old categories you've just mentioned, I am a massive fan of medical dramas. So I've seen every, I was there with ER, Casualty back
0: Grey's
4: in the
0: Anatomy.
4: Day. Grey's Anatomy. And Scrubs even, right. You know, the comedy version of,
0: yes.
4: of A&E.
0: Why?
4: Because I think it reflects human drama really well. So the drama of doctors, nurses, all the porters, whatever, having their intrigues. The drama of injury.
0: Yes.
4: Will this person live or die? And we buy into that because we see ourselves in it. It is essentially an office drama. And we all know the office and we all know the irritations, longers, overwork. So we, because I really love an office drama, and the hospital is a high moving, you know, high velocity office drama.
0: Lovely. What is longer? What a great word.
4: It's like boredom, the boring bits.
0: I love that. I've never heard anybody ever use on the Arts Hour.
4: There we are.
0: Thank
4: it's French,
0: you.
4: So maybe it's very
0: longer.
4: World service.
0: Longer.
4: World service.
0: It is indeed. Thank you, Arifa. You're with The Arts Hour and I'm Nikki Beatty. Ruth Ozeki was born to an American father and Japanese mother. And as well as being a Zen Buddhist priest, she's best known as the author of LA Times prize-winning novel, A Tale for the Time Being. And more recently, the book of Form and Emptiness, which won the 2022 Women's Prize for Fiction. She started her creative career as a production designer and a filmmaker. The BBC's Michael Barclay asked her about the fascinating personal story behind one of her earliest feature-length film projects called Halving the Bones, which she made back in 1995.
6: You know, it's a semi-autobiographical film. It's a documentary that strays, shall we say. It was sparked by the death of my grandmother. She died in Japan. And my mother, she wasn't well at the time, and so she asked me to go to Japan in her stead to represent the family. And when we were there, my aunt asked if I wanted to bring some of my grandmother's bones home to my mother. And, you know, of course I said yes, since that seemed to be what was expected. And I remember she took the urn, and I'd never seen remains before, you know, but they were in a beautiful ceramic jar. And she opened the jar and with a pair of chopsticks took out three or four of the bones. And they were large pieces of bone. Apparently in Japan during the cremation, they don't cremate down to the ash. They stop a little bit before that. And so she took out these three pieces of bone and they were very beautiful. They were like coral or something, you know, and they were slightly colored. And she took a Tupperware container and lined it with my grandmother's handkerchief and placed the three pieces of bone in the Tupperware container and handed it to me and said, take these home to your mother. And so I did. I brought them home. I was a little worried going through customs, but I don't think you're allowed to bring cremains through, but in any case, I did. And then for various reasons, my mother didn't seem particularly excited about this. I think perhaps she didn't really know what to do with it. So in any case, the bones sat on a shelf in my closet, probably for over a year. And it was really like having a skeleton in my closet, literally. And I decided I needed to create the occasion for me to deliver the bones to my mother. So I did. I made a film about it, and I figured that would force me to do it. And so that's what the film is. It's a film about me delivering my grandmother's bones to my mother and incorporating a lot of the family history within that framework. And the film is called Halving the Bones.
9: The film's also a moving exploration of identity, what it's like to live between two cultures. How did that feel growing up?
6: Well, it was something that, I mean, I was aware of the fact that I was different from a fairly early age, and I didn't quite know what to make of that. You know, I was perceived as being Asian, other, different from everyone else. And so I started to think of myself that way too. I identified as a Japanese girl, which meant that I kind of took on all of the stereotypes. You know, there were certain things that a Japanese girl should be. We should be quiet and well-mannered and good at, you know,
9: decorous.
6: Yes, that's right. Good at school, you know, studious. We could play an instrument. That was fine. There were certain things we could not be. One of them was funny. You know, that was not part of the identity. And it really wasn't until I went to Japan for the first time, people looked at me as being a white American, right? And it was such a liberating feeling because I suddenly realized that that was also part of my identity, that I could be loud and I could be funny and I could be crass and I could be all of these other things that, you know, that I'd never been allowed to be before. And so there was a sense of completion there that was really quite liberating.
9: And your parents were both linguists.
6: That's correct, yes. My dad was a linguistic anthropologist. My mother was a linguist who studied the Shanghai dialect. And I think she would have liked to continue teaching, but, you know, this was the 1950s, and generally women, well, certainly my mom anyway, decided that having a family was her priority. But, yeah, I was raised by two linguists.
9: Do you think that informed your early love of language?
6: Well, I think it did. My father spoke, my goodness, he spoke 7, 8 languages and read many more. My mother spoke several languages too. Her first language had been Japanese. She was born in Japan, raised in Hawaii. She went to Hawaii when she was 6, I think. But Japanese was her first language. When I was a child, she never spoke much Japanese to me at all. I think by then she was more comfortable in English. And well, let's see, I was born in 1956, so this was 11 years after the war, and I think she might have felt, on some level, that learning Japanese might be a handicap for me, and so she never taught me to speak the language. It was something that I very much wanted to learn myself, and so as soon as I entered university, I started to study the language on my own.
0: Ruth Ozeki, whose latest book is her first short story collection. It's called The Typing Lady and Other Fictions. Arifa Akbar is our cultural critic this week. I know, Arifa, that you've read her work. Did you know, by the way, that she was a filmmaker before she was a novelist?
4: No clue whatsoever. So this was revelatory. I love the idea of a woman bringing back ashes as well, because it follows a theme, you know, from As I Lay Dying, William Faulkner, of taking a body home. It's also very ancient Greek, you know, this idea of the respectful burial, taking someone home after their death. So I love that.
0: We heard how Ruth taught herself Japanese despite growing up in a multilingual household. My father became more British than Indian when he moved from India to the UK. So I took it upon myself to learn to speak and read and write Hindi much later in life. What was your upbringing like in terms of learning a parent's language?
4: Well, I was born here, but we spoke Urdu at home.
0: You did?
4: Yeah, we certainly did. Until I went to primary school, along with my brother and sister, and we were told that a second language like Urdu could hold us back. This was the 1980s,
0: yes.
4: And the teachers encouraged my parents to have us speak English at home. And so we were in this awkward position where we had to stop ourselves speaking and thinking in our mother tongue, switch to English. I always understood Urdu because my parents continued to speak it amongst themselves. We were not allowed. And I remember feeling it was such an injustice not to be able to express myself as a child in Urdu. But then later on, we realized this was of its time and it was just the wrong approach. Of course, children can hold two languages.
0: More than adults can.
4: And then like you, I went back to night school and relearned Urdu. And now I speak it with an English accent. But I love speaking it to my parents. I love speaking it when I go back to Lahore. And to my aunties and to all those relatives that I couldn't speak properly to.
0: Connects you, waters your roots. How lovely. Well done, you. By the way, do you know that Ruth took the name Ozeki as a nom de plume, not from her Japanese mother, but from a boyfriend, a former boyfriend?
4: Oh, that's interesting.
0: Yeah.
4: Lucky him.
0: Not sure there's any former boyfriend whose name I'd take. Arifa, thank you. And that's it for part one of the show, but don't go away. Still to come, acting star Stockard Channing on directing a Samuel Beckett play, and I'll be speaking to documentary maker Orlando von Einsiedel. The Arts Hour's back after this.

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2: 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Her voice is so bruised and torched and busted and elemental.
3: 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I was like, hang on a minute, Shakespeare's not dead, he's been kidnapped.
4: This is the most beautiful thing I've ever seen. Like fire made metal.
5: It's a documentary about the legendary musician Jeff Buckley, who was, by all accounts, this feminist musician.
6: This is a country that has aced rocket science. 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
7: They offered me the role in the room and then that was it. It was bonkers.
8: It happened like that.
7: It was so fast and it was so amazing.
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9: Still to come on the Arts Hour with me, Nikki Badey, Tony and Emmy Award-winning actor Stockard Channing on directing Samuel Beckett's play Crap's Last Tape for the stage. We hear from the legendary South African singers Ladysmith Black Mambazo, and I'll be talking to Oscar-winning documentary maker Orlando von Einsiedel about his latest film, The Cycle of Love. All that and more still to come on the Arts Hour.
10: BBC News with Roisin Hasty. Iran says US forces have struck a wedding in the south of the country, killing four people and injuring dozens more. The US military said it was aware of the reports, but that it never targeted civilians. Washington has ramped up its attacks on Iranian targets after weeks of relative calm. Germany has announced the closure of Russia's consulate in Bonn and a cultural centre after accusing Moscow of responsibility for recent hybrid attacks on infrastructure. President Putin accused Berlin of planting evidence to blame Moscow. Mr. Putin has also given an upbeat assessment of Russia's military campaign against Ukraine, saying he believes the Ukrainians will keep crumbling. But he also acknowledged that Ukrainian attacks inside Russia had inflicted damage. The government-dominated National Assembly in Venezuela has approved a controversial new deal with the United States, which hands Washington control of about a fifth of the South American country's oil reserves. Nigeria says the United States will pull around 200 military personnel by the end of September, drawing down a short deployment aimed at countering Islamist militants. Officials said the withdrawal did not signal a weakening of ties. Prosecutors have urged a US judge to order a capital murder trial for the man accused of killing the conservative activist Charlie Kirk 1 year ago. If found guilty in such a trial, Tyler Robinson could face the death penalty. The spending record for the English Premier League summer transfer window has been broken for a second consecutive year. Football clubs have spent more than $4.2 billion so far. And children in Cuba have started the school year with a shortage of teachers, food and uniforms amid a crisis exacerbated by Washington's fuel blockade on the island. BBC News.
9: Welcome back to the Arts Hour from the BBC World Service with me, Nikki Badey. And if you've only just joined us, where have you been? In the first half of the show, we heard from British actor Aaron Pierre about playing a DC superhero in Lanterns. The Australian actor and star of hospital drama The Pit, Shabana Aziz, and from American novelist Ruth Ozeki. Coming up in a moment, US acting star Stockard Channing. I'll be speaking to documentary maker Orlando von Einsiedel about his new film, The Cycle of Love, which is an extraordinary true story about one man's 6,000-mile bike journey from India to Sweden to find the woman he loved. And we'll hear from the legendary South African vocal group, Ladysmith Black Mambazo. First then, Stockard Channing is the multi-award-winning American actor who starred in the movies Grease and Six Degrees of Separation, as well as playing the president's wife in the seminal TV series The West Wing. Making her debut as a director for the stage in her 80s could be said to be a bit of a late career pivot. Even more so when the play she's directing is Crap's Last Tape by Samuel Beckett, perhaps the most celebrated and cerebral Irish playwright of the last century. It's a minimalist and largely static piece, both trademarks of Burkettian theatre. Think Waiting for Godot. In it, an elderly man called Crap is celebrating, and I'm using air quotes here, his 69th birthday by listening to old tapes of himself recorded in previous years at his kitchen table. The role has been played by many, many great thespians. The late John Hurt, Gary Oldman, Stephen Ray, even playwright Harold Pinter, who did it in a wheelchair, and it was really acclaimed, that performance. Stockard Channing's version opened at this year's Edinburgh Fringe, Scotland's annual international arts festival, and the austere anti-hero is played by David Westhead. He and Stockard Channing spoke to the BBC's Kirsty Walk about why they wanted to do this unusual project together.
8: Well, we were having dinner, which we often do, and he said to me, David said to me, he wanted to get back on stage again. He'd been doing a lot of bits and pieces and movies and this, that, and the other. And I said, that's great, that's great. And he said, I want you to direct me. I said, why? No, that's not what I do. And he knew exactly what he wanted to do. He wanted to do Crap's Last Tape because he had seen somebody do it literally in their living room in Lithuania. And I thought, well, that's a great story, but what does it have to do with me? And he said, well, I trust you. We communicate. We've seen things together, et cetera, et cetera. And I said, so we just started at the beginning. And we sat in my living room and then in my kitchen, a kitchen table, whatever. And we just went through. We went back to basics. And it was a great thing not to have the pressure of a production, a massive production design change, any of that, no other producers involved. And it really, I have to say, it's down to David, honestly, doing it, but he helped put this thing together and launched it. And so I'm going to have him talk about that.
11: Well, David, I mean, yes, you'd seen that production of Crap's Last Tape in a Soviet-era flat in Lithuania. What was it that just said, I have got to try that one?
12: Well, I was wandering around Lithuania on a day off from filming, and I decided I'd nip to the theatre and see what was on. It was Shakespeare in tights. I thought, I don't really fancy that. So on one of the posters for the Shakespeare play, there was Crap's Last Tape this way, and I followed the arrows, and I followed them all over Vilnius, and I ended up on the 12th floor of a Soviet apartment block in somebody's front room. And there's a little old boy in the corner, and the eight of us who'd made the journey watched him do Crap's Last Tape, and I thought, that is genius. And when I'm old enough, which I now am, I'll do it. And that was it.
11: And so you did, and I watched it this afternoon. It was terrific. So as you said, our protagonist, about to hit 70, you're not quite there yet, is listening back to an audio diary he recorded some 30 years prior on his 39th birthday, when he was perhaps, you know, idealistic, ambitious, a bit naive. How does this role resonate with you? Because, you know, we all document our lives so much these days on social media.
8: And the other thing is that technology, not only did it exist then, but Beckett was fantastically obsessed with the tape recorder, which I think, someone must tell me if this is apocryphal or not, that he at the BBC he had an interview and he said, what's that thing? And they said, that's a tape recorder. And the reason he said it in the future is that on every year on this man's birthday, at 70 now, he just at random picks a year. So he has to have been doing it since he was in his 20s. So the play is set in the future. And the fact that Beckett could foresee all this obsession we have with recording our lives, I sometimes wish if people really do go back and listen to old tapes and all the pictures they take and watch them all, you know, in sequence the way this man does. But what those thoughts engender, if you literally get back into your own mind when you were 39, who had just listened to himself at 23, what would that be like?
11: Yeah.
8: And it's quite, it's not the maybe the most pleasant thing, because it's always the road not traveled. It's the expectations. It's all about expectations we have, which not always the reality lives up to those, positive or negative.
11: You know, but now there is no distance. There is no kind of joy in distance, because we're visiting these things all the time, all the time. But for you, Stockard, who've had such a full life, the idea of reflecting on one's younger life, I mean, how much do you do that?
8: I don't very much. I don't like going back to the past myself. I think that this, given the pattern of my personal life, I wouldn't do that. I mean, I can have recall to remember, and also given what I do, I get interviewed a lot, and people force me to go back. And sometimes it's quite disturbing. I just don't want to go back, but that's just me.
9: Stockard Channing and David Westhead. Our cultural critic on today's Arts Hour is Arifa Akbar. Arifa's real job in life is being a theatre critic.
13: Yeah.
9: She's also a writer. So, Arifa, first of all, many people will at least have heard of Samuel Beckett, but for those who might not be au fait with avant-garde modernist anti-theatre, could you give us a sense of his work?
13: Yeah. Not much happens on stage. The stage is usually very stark and stripped down. It's often a man on his own, or two men talking, waiting. You're never quite sure what they're talking about or what they're waiting for. There's the odd tree on stage, or there's just a chair in the middle with nothing else. And the characters are in a state of despair. They're sort of broken down men and women. Some are trying to stay cheerful, like a woman in a mound of mud. Sometimes they're singing to themselves.
9: Oh, Lisa Dwan has played that.
13: She's incredible.
9: And she learnt from Billy Whitelaw how to do, was that called mouth?
13: Not I.
9: Not I. Yeah. Thank you. I think of it as mouth.
13: Amazing.
9: Yeah, so that's a disembodied mouth.
13: There's a disembodied mouth on stage at times, you know, talking in what seems like the last minutes of that person's life. And what is always accompanies the despair is this kind of nervy humour. And we call it absurdist humour. It's absurdism, because it sort of suggests that in our most extreme, desolate state of mind, we are funny without quite realising it.
9: I don't think you've seen this particular production.
13: I haven't, no, unfortunately.
9: But you have been at the Edinburgh Festival this year. Do you have a highlight, or is it too hard to choose?
13: There's one gem, classic, in a basement area. All the best things are tucked away in a basement. It was Before Noon, and it's got a really clumsy title, QFWFQ. That title is out of Italo Calvino's If on a Winter's Night a Traveller. That's a postmodern novel with lots of playful stops and starts. And this play is very playful with lots of postmodern stops and starts. It's staged by an American, Gary Newson. And it's the cleverest thing I've seen in a long time.
9: Wow.
13: Exploring the nature of storytelling and what it means to tell a story. And he starts telling layers upon layers of stories. He's so playful. He's so dramatic. He also explores his identity as a Jewish person, as a queer person. He looks at Israel, Zionism, you know, lots and lots of things amongst the stories. And it's a truly amazing find. It's called QFWFQ.
9: What does it mean?
13: That is a character out of Italo Calvino's novel.
9: Got you. Thank you so much. You're listening to The Arts Hour from the BBC World Service. Orlando von Einsiedel is an Oscar-winning British documentary filmmaker whose work has taken us into some of the most extraordinary and dangerous corners of the human experience. From Virunga, his film following rangers in Virunga National Park in the Democratic Republic of Congo, to The White Helmets, which focused on volunteer rescue workers in Syria. His latest film, The Cycle of Love, is altogether more tender. A hybrid documentary, it contains drama reenactments. It tells the extraordinary and beautiful true story of P.K. Mahanandia, a young Indian street artist who, in Delhi in 1975, fell in love with a Swedish woman named Lotta. When she returned home, PK set off after her on a second-hand bicycle, travelling some 6,000 miles across continents, determined to reach the woman he believed was in his destiny. What stood between them wasn't just distance, borders, or language. It was also caste. PK is from the Dalit community, the lowest tier of the social hierarchy in India's traditional Hindu caste system. Orlando joins me now from New York. Orlando, when you first heard about PK and Lotta's love story, what made you feel you needed to make a film about it?
14: Well, I was very lucky. I got to meet PK and Lotta soon after hearing about the story, and they are the most open, generous, warm-hearted people. And I kind of fell in love with them, head over heels in love with them. And I wanted to spend time with them and, you know, films take years to make. And I wanted to spend the next few years working with them to share their story. I mean, it's a story. It's about magic, it's about destiny, it's about love, it's about the kindness of strangers, all these beautiful themes. And I've spent a lot of my career making much more difficult films.
9: And I
14: wanted to make a film that was ultimately unashamedly optimistic and about joy and happiness.
9: So the concept of kismet or destiny is born out in the film, because obviously when PK's born, his horoscope is done, his future wife is going to come from a faraway land, she's going to be musical, horoscope sign Taurus, she'll own a jungle, and then on 17th of December 1975, that Swedish tourist sat in front of PK and he had 10 minutes for that connection to happen.
15: Are you Doris?
16: How did you know? Are you good at horoscopes, sir?
15: Are you of musicality?
16: I play piano and I sing, lots of sing, and I play the recorder.
15: This is the final question that I have to ask.
16: Okay.
15: Are you owner of jungle?
9: Do you believe in kismet and destiny?
14: You know, I came into this with a heavy dose of skepticism. That's just me. The thing is, after spending so much time with PK and Otter, the level of coincidence is pretty extraordinary. I suppose what I would say, and PK would say this himself, is you might be given a prophecy at birth, but ultimately it's not going to just land in your lap. You have to work really, really hard to make that happen. And that's what PK did. And I actually think that's something all of us watching this film or learning about PK's story can take away. You know, we all have ambitions and dreams, but they won't just land on our laps. We have to work at them to make them happen.
9: And what did you know about the Dalit communities before making this film?
14: I'd learned a little bit about India's caste system in school, but I knew very, very little. I think whenever you make a film outside of your own socioeconomic experience, it's an enormous responsibility. And it's incumbent on you as the filmmaker, as the film team, to surround yourselves, therefore, with people who have that lived experience, who understand it. And we took that very seriously. And, you know, we worked with caste experts through pre-production, production and post-production. We had PK himself. He was with us throughout the entire shoot as we were making the film. So we had this very sort of direct feedback mechanism to try and get this stuff right. You know, these are very sensitive, delicate issues, and we wanted to make sure that the film portrayed them in the right way.
17: From very first day in school, teacher said, don't touch anyone. You are impure. I wanted to play with the other children. But very quickly I understood that I am not the same as them. If I touched anybody, they will run to the river to wash themselves.
9: There is the most beautiful and poignant moment when PK is talking about how he thinks he had a happy childhood, but he doesn't have any photographs. The family were too poor, presumably. And then about how school gave him this rude awakening of being a Dalit, or as he says, a Harijan, an untouchable. I describe this as a hybrid documentary because there are actors playing PK and Lotta, for example, and those parts are therefore dramatic reenactments. The rest of the people and the stories that they tell within the film are real, aren't they?
14: They are. So the film ultimately has two actors in it who play young PK and Lotta, but almost everybody else are real people we met along the way. And to come back to this point about caste, there's a scene in the film where our young PK actor sits down with four Dalit men. And in the film, it's shown as if this happened 50 years ago. But this was filmed 2 years ago with real people talking about their lives today.
9: Okay, so this, Orlando, this is my next question. And my question was, these are people that I assumed were telling their current life stories. And therefore, I thought, how did you choose the stories that would have been told back in the 1970s?
14: So you're right, they are telling their story of today. I mean, what we did is, the idea behind the film is we followed parts of PK's original bike ride. And then we just met people every day

0: Gandhi, the former Prime Minister of India.
1: So PK did sketch Indira Gandhi. He also sketched the, you know, the first female cosmonaut. I mean, he was, you know, when PK left Odisha as a young man and he became a street artist in Delhi, he was a minor celebrity. You know, people would come to Connaught Place to be drawn by PK, and he would charge 10 rupees for 10 minute sketches. He was very well known.
0: So PK's journey is, it's romantic, obviously. It's also an extraordinary act of self-belief. And I just wondered how you view his journey physically and beyond. Did you see it as someone determined to break the rules? How do you view it?
1: I think PK is the most extraordinary human being. He grew up with this incredibly difficult upbringing, but yet he is still so hopeful and optimistic about human beings, and I think that really helps him. You know, he everywhere he goes, he charms people. And you know, we had PK with us for 7 weeks while we were filming, and we'd be filming a scene, I'd turn around and there's a crowd around PK as he's drawing somebody or telling an anecdote, you know, or doing a magic trick. But also, Nikki, I should say, and I think this for me is one of the sort of the special things about PK's story, is it was also, he was helped by people along the way.
0: Oh, yes.
1: And he could only do this journey because kind strangers gave him shelter and they fed him. And I think it's very easy in the world today. You turn on the news, you listen to the radio, and we all, you know, it's very easy to believe that everybody maybe outside one's own country has bad intentions or is unkind. And it just goes so far against my own experience of being a human being. Most people, I find, are the vast, vast majority are good and kind. And I think PK's story really, really shows that. And hopefully our film does too.
0: How did you choose the footage? Because most of this, am I right, you shot mostly in India with locations standing in for Iran and Afghanistan. What about all the old footage you had of Delhi and Istanbul?
1: So when we were sort of building the film in the first stages, we did this unbelievable dive into archive material, old 16mm, old 35mm footage from the hippie trail, from Iran, from Turkey, from Afghanistan and India. And it was amazing diving into all of that. And in our job, when we filmed the kind of the reconstruction or the modern element, was to match that footage, not just in terms of locations, but also we had to make our footage, we had to degrade it to,
0: yes,
1: look like that old footage. And then hopefully in the film, when you watch it, it all kind of blends seamlessly.
0: It does. It was beautiful. Priyanka Chopra Jonas has jumped on board as an exec producer on the film. And I just wanted to know what having a Bollywood star, a huge name for India, and someone known as an actor and a celebrity internationally, what is that going to do for the film?
1: So it's funny, when we began this, you know, we're a small, scrappy, independent film. And when we began, we had these lofty ambitions about who we might be able to work with in the future, who might help shine a very bright spotlight on PK and Lotta's story and the film itself. And everybody said, oh, Priyanka Chopra would be great. So it's very funny that years later, when the film was finished and we managed to get it in front of her, that she fell in love with it too. And joined us, and we had our premiere here in New York last week, and Priyanka joined us, and it was amazing.
0: Orlando, thank you so much for being on the Arts Hour today, and do try and catch The Cycle of Love whenever and wherever it's showing near you in the world. Arifa, you've seen The Cycle of Love.
2: Oh, I'm going to be recommending this film to everybody I meet. Now, normally, I don't like romance at all. I'm not a sentimental person. This is definitely romantic. A man travels across the world on a bicycle to be reunited with the woman he feels he's destined for. But there is something so winning in its mixing of documentary testimonies from this man and woman, and and the reenactment. There's such a lot of honesty. And what it also reminded me of are other films and other books in which people make these enormous epic journeys out of some sort of romantic drive. I don't know if you've come across The Unlikely Pilgrimage of Harold Fry.
0: I have indeed.
2: Yeah, it was a best-selling book. Then it turned into this film full of UK national treasures, such as Jim Broadbent. It's about a man who gets news of an

0: an old friend of his up in Scotland, he's down in the south of England, he gets news that his friend is dying in a hospice in Scotland. He writes her a letter and goes to post it, but he carries on walking past the post office and walks and decides to walk to Scotland.
1: Yeah, there are echoes.
0: And then also, of course, Odyssey, where Odysseus is on his way back to Penelope,
1: his wife,
0: who is loyally waiting for him, fending off the suitors. And whether you like Christopher Nolan or not, there's real romance in that film of his, and in that narrative that her husband is desperate to get back to his wife.
1: Thank you, Aretha. Finally, on today's Arts Hour, South Africa's Ladysmith Black Mambazo. They're probably the most famous a cappella group in the world. They achieved international fame when they appeared on Paul Simon's classic, but for some, controversial album, Graceland, which is 40 years old this year. To mark the occasion, Ladysmith Black Mambazo performed Under African Skies, a concert named after a lyric from the Graceland album, at the Royal Albert Hall in London as part of the BBC Proms. The band are also cultural campaigners whose work became the soundtrack to the anti-apartheid movement and Nelson Mandela's journey from imprisonment to president. They were formed by the late Joseph Shabalala, who passed the torch on to family members. Here's his son, Sibongiseni, and grandson, Gagamela, telling Lopa Kutari why Graceland remains vital 4 decades on.
2: And here they are, Ladysmith Black Mambazo, taking their place on the stage.
3: That album is very important to us and also for African music, because it is the album that launched Ladysmith Black Mambazo, the sound of traditional music of South Africa to the world.
2: Gagamela, what does it feel like to be singing these songs today?
4: More than anything, it's an honor for me to be part of this, because we would see our grandfather and our fathers on the world stages with Paul Simon. So for us to be in this Royal Albert Hall as well, to be in the Proms and to do the Graceland album, it's a big thing for us. And the fact that, you know, it is an album that has transcended so long. I'm just happy to be in this.
2: An honor indeed, and what a legacy. No one sings like they do. An ovation even before they've sung a note. They're going to start with a song called Nomatemba, Mother of Hope. It's the first song that Joseph Shabalala ever wrote for the group.
5: Thank you. Thank you very much.

Lady Smith, Black Mambazo. That's it for this week's Arts Hour. Thank you for your ears, and thank you to both my guests, Arifa Akbar and Orlando von Einsiedel. For now, from me, Nikki Beatty, studio managers Steve Greenwood and Dave O'Neill, and producers Nikki Paxman and Kieran Birmingham,

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0: uya
2: This is the BBC World Service, exploring a scandal which has left one country scarred.
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6: Coming up as rescue efforts continue in Nepal, we turn to the Nepali-American journalist Anoop Kufley, who's been wrestling with a difficult question. When does coverage of a devastating natural disaster cross from rightful global concern into a possible spectacle?
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7: Hello. Coming up on the newsroom, the US and Iran have been ramping up their aerial attacks. Washington says Tehran needs to tread very carefully.
8: President Trump has made it very clear that Iran should stand out and should not provoke the United States or retaliate because it will be met with the retaliation of orders of magnitude stronger.
7: Also today at midnight GMT with me, Nick Miles. As the number of dead in the Nepal floods passes 1,000, our climate editor assesses the clear signs that a disaster had been imminent.
9: Satellite images suggest the surface of the glacier involved in the avalanche in Nepal had begun to move more quickly. The meltwater turned brown and a crack developed in the surrounding rock.
7: So could anything have been done about it? Later in the programme, as China becomes the world's biggest exporter of electric vehicles, can anyone compete on price? And...
10: Hey guys, we recommend get out ASAP. There's a big, great white shark.
7: The drones in Australia keeping swimmers safe. All coming up after this bulletin.
11: BBC News with Roisin Hasty. The Iranian Red Crescent says a US attack in southern Iran has killed four people, including a child, as they attended a wedding ceremony. It said over 50 people were wounded when shrapnel hit a residence in Sirik County, which lies on the Strait of Hormuz. The US military said it was aware of the reports, but that it never targeted civilians. On Tuesday, there were American attacks on Iran's south after a month of relative calm. From Washington, our correspondent Tom Bateman explains why.
12: This is all about control of the Strait of Hormuz. President Trump had tried to shift the strategy to punishing economic pressure on the Iranians to try and get the Iranian leadership to comply. Now, that had been, I think, the sort of preferred method, as Mr. Trump had really run out of road on military options, and yet we're seeing this entire thing being dragged back because of how this war has turned out, which is a battle of wills over control of the Strait of Hormuz. The Iranians are absolutely determined not to concede control to the Americans on that.
11: President Putin has accused Germany of planting evidence to blame Russia for an attempted drone attack last month at Leipzig airport. Mr. Putin did not provide any proof for his claim. Earlier, Germany said it was closing a Russian consulate and a cultural centre. From Berlin, Jessica Parker told us about the measures Germany had outlined.
13: They're going to close a Russian consulate in Bonn, summon the Russian ambassador. And they've talked as well about putting further pressure on the Russian shadow fleet, ships used by Russia to ship out its oil. And one assumes that's going to be in coordination with the European Union. Worth saying, though, Russia denies involvement and they've promised to respond to the sanctions.
11: The government-dominated National Assembly in Venezuela has approved a controversial new deal with the United States, which hands Washington control of about a fifth of the South American country's oil reserves. More details from Charles Haviland.
14: This new agreement grants a US-led company 100-year concessions over oil fields amounting to 65 billion barrels of crude. The National Assembly backed it by a show of hands, overriding abstentions from opposition lawmakers who said they'd not seen the full text of the agreement. Venezuela's defense minister said the armed forces also support the deal. Some Venezuelans are furious. A former energy chief under socialist strongman Hugo Chavez, Rafael Ramirez, called the accord an unconstitutional sellout which left Venezuela a colony of the US.
11: Canada's Prime Minister says the United States needs to start being serious and stop trying to be tough before talks on a possible trade deal can restart. Canada walked away from negotiations on a deal to avoid additional American tariffs in August, citing unacceptable last-minute demands. BBC News. Nigeria says the United States will pull out around 200 military personnel by the end of September, drawing down a short deployment aimed at countering Islamist militants. Officials said the withdrawal did not signal a weakening of ties.